0: the only begotten Son of God. Do you have a priest today? Have you ever come to the point where you received God's gift of eternal salvation, which He has for you personally? When Christ died on the cross 2,000 years ago, He surely took your sin with Him and on Him to Calvary, and He bore it in His own body, and He put it away. He paid the price. The debt is paid in full. The thing today that stands between you and God is your unbelief. He that believeth on Him is not condemned, but he that believeth not is condemned already, because he hath not believed in the name of the only begotten Son of God. Have you ever trusted in Him in childlike faith? Have you ever received that free gift of everlasting life that He's offering to you? I'm not asking you if you have joined any organization. I'm not asking you if you have professed religion of some kind. I'm asking, have you ever looked into the depths of your heart and trusted Jesus, God's Son, to do what He said He would do if you will believe on Him? He said He would forgive your sins. He would give you a new nature. He would give you a new father. Before, your father has been the devil. But now, as a believer, you can have a new father. God the Father in heaven. And new brothers and sisters, believers around the world, who are new creatures in Christ Jesus. Won't you trust Him today? The Bible does say, believe on the Lord Jesus Christ, and thou shalt be saved. And here in the passage that we read, Jesus, the high priest of God, continues ever. And according to His word, He is able to save to the uttermost all who come unto God by Him. That word uttermost is the biggest concept you could ever imagine. He can save in any way. He can save against anything, any foe that might come. Satan can take all of his fiery darts and fire them at you. But if you're a believer in the Lord Jesus Christ, He quenches all the fiery darts of the adversary. Trust Him today. Believe on the Lord Jesus Christ, and you will have a high priest, the only one you'll ever need. Write to me today. Write to Voice of Truth, Box 101, Trinity, T-R-I-N-I-T-Y, Trinity, Alabama, USA, zip code 35673. 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

0: 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Get your Bible, call a friend, and let's explore the riches of the Word of God together with our host, Basui Arosso, and today's message.
1: Welcome to An Audience with the King. I'm glad you could join us. Jesus was speaking about the Holy Spirit in the life of a believer. Particularly, he said that the Holy Spirit will guide us to all truth and show us things that are to come. What that means is that the Holy Spirit will help you and I find, understand, and walk in the will of God for our lives. God's plan for believers is that they walk in His will. It is when we walk in the will of God that we please God. Not only that, it is inside the will of God for our lives that we find fulfillment, joy, and peace. God has plans and is concerned about every area of our lives. His will for our lives is not limited to spiritual things, such as ministry or church activities, but extends to every other areas of our lives. Contrary to popular opinion, it is not everything that happens to a believer, whether good or bad, that is the will of God. I discussed with a Christian brother years ago who argued that whatever happens to us as believers is what God wants to happen and that it is the will of God for our lives, whether good or bad. He insinuated that we should accept whatever happens and not fight it. In making his point, the brother cited 1 Thessalonians chapter 5, verse 18, which says, "In everything give thanks, for this is the will of God in Christ Jesus for you." The brother's thinking was that whatever happens to us in life is the will of God for us in Christ Jesus. On the contrary, what the Bible is saying here in 1 Thessalonians chapter 5, verse 18, is that giving thanks is the will of God for us in Christ Jesus, not anything that happens to us. The Bible makes it clear that God is not the cause of everything that happens in our lives. Some things that happen to us are from the devil. Some are from ourselves. Wrong speaking, wrong action, disobedience, and so forth bring things into our life that are negative. Some are from other people that we deal with. Why some other things that happen to us is because we live in this corrupt and decaying world and its system. Thanks be to God. We don't need to accept whatever comes our way. We can say no to negative things. We can also change things we don't want that may not be according to God's word through the power of the Holy Spirit on the inside of us. That brings me to the issue of predestination, destiny, and others like them. Words that some of us like to throw around and use to allow the devil to cheat us out of the victory that is given to us in Christ. The notion is that whatever has been predestined is only what will happen in a believer's life. Some talk about destiny from the perspective that whatever is in line with one's destiny is what will happen to him or to her, good or bad, and that there's nothing the person can do about it. My friends, this is not true in light of God's word. The issue with notions like this is that they take responsibility away from the believer. It is the same idea as thinking that whatever God wants to happen to a believer in the sovereignty of God is what will happen. There are a lot of scriptures in the Bible that refute ideas like these. Now, I don't want you to misunderstand me. It is true that God knows all things. And because of his omniscience nature, he knows where everything and everyone will end up. But that doesn't mean there's nothing the individual can do to avoid or change the course of nature of things in their own life so they can end up in a good place. We also have abundance of scriptures in the Bible to support the fact that God only wishes and wills what is good for his people. Even when he rebukes or corrects us, it is good both in the process and outcome. Jeremiah 29:11 says, "For I know the thoughts that I think toward you, says the Lord, thoughts of peace and not of evil, to give you a future and a hope." Friends, the phrase a future and a hope doesn't sound like something evil or bad to me. It doesn't sound like sicknesses and diseases, poverty and lack, mishaps and calamities. If it is true that everything that happens is according to destiny, predestination, or God's sovereignty, there will be no need for the instructions we are given in the Bible about how to live and how to conduct our lives. There will be no need for prayer. Jesus and all the writers of the New Testament admonished us to pray and advise us on both how to pray and what to pray for. In Jesus' famous teaching and admonition about living a worry-free and anxiety-free life that is recorded in the book of Matthew chapter 6, he said we should not worry about our lives, what we will eat, about clothing, or about shelter. He advised us that we cannot add an inch to our height by worrying. He said the cause of worrying and anxiety is because our faith is little. Not believing that what God did for ordinary birds of the air and lilies of the field, he can do much more for you and for me. In Matthew chapter 6, verse 31, Jesus said, "Therefore do not worry, saying, what shall we eat? Or what shall we drink? Or what shall we wear? For after all these things the Gentiles seek. For your heavenly Father knows what you need. But seek first the kingdom of God and his righteousness, and all these things shall be added unto you. Therefore do not worry about tomorrow, for tomorrow will worry about things of its own. Sufficient for the day is its own trouble." Look at the second part of verse number 32 again. He said, "For your heavenly Father knows that you need all these things." That is the clothing, the food, the shelter that Jesus spoke of. The question then is this. If our Heavenly Father knows that we need all these things, why doesn't he just give them to us? Why do we need to take responsibility for getting them by praying and asking him for them? That again, my friend, is an example of how we need to take responsibility and not to leave things to what will be, or to destiny, or so-called predestination. Let's take salvation and healing as examples. Jesus said we should go into all the world and preach the gospel. Apostle Paul echoed the same view when he said that we have been given the ministry of reconciliation and we should go ahead and reconcile people back to God through the Lord Jesus. Now, if Jesus knew that only those who've been predestined will ever make it to heaven, why would he ask us to go into all the worlds and preach to everyone? Wouldn't it have been more efficient and effective to only preach to those that have been predestined? When God made us, he gave us free will, the power to choose, to decide to do as we please, whether good or bad. When we please him the most is when we use the power of our free will to choose in line with the Bible and to choose what is God's will for our life in a particular area. Remember the story of Joseph. Even though God showed Joseph those great and mighty things about his life that God was going to do through him and for him, that doesn't mean that those things will automatically come to pass. Joseph had several steps to take. He had several choices to make from when God showed him about his life and what he was going to become to when those things took place. For example, when Joseph's boss's wife wanted him to commit adultery with her and he refused and fled, it was not angels or God that made him flee. Now, I agree that God strengthened him, but the same strength is available to each and every one of us. That same strength was available to Samson, yet he did not flee Delilah. Had Joseph not fled from his boss's wife, he probably would have truncated the will and the plan of God for his life. The point is this, we are responsible for the plan of God coming to pass in our lives. And for other things that happen in our lives as well, we are responsible. In the book of 2 Kings chapter 20, there was a king called Hezekiah who was sick and about to die. God asked prophet Isaiah to go and tell him to set his house in order, for he shall surely die and not live. That is pretty serious, don't you think? For God to send a prophet to travel from his house to the palace to tell the king that the king shall surely die and not live, the conclusion would be that God already made up his mind about the matter. The verse says, "For you shall die and not live." That's pretty clear what was going to happen. And it was serious stuff. If that were to be some Christians today, they would start planning their funeral. Thank God King Hezekiah was smarter than that. He did not take the prophet's message at the last word. Now, if I may digress a little bit here, it is important to point out that the prophet Isaiah was the leading prophet in the land at this time. He was renowned and respected by everyone as a mighty prophet of God. That notwithstanding, Hezekiah refused to be taken by the prophet's status. Rather than accepting the bad news that the prophet brought to him, he decided to deal with God directly, the God who sent the prophet. You should never respect anyone, whether in the ministry or not, no matter what their title or status in life is, to the point where you abandon what you know to be true in God's word to choose the word of man or the word of a woman. My friend, this is a very important point that we as Christians should take note of. A lot of us get carried away by the fact that someone's status is this or that. God is no respecter of persons. God doesn't exalt men or women above his word. It is us that try to exalt men above God's word. God is a respecter of his word and is no respecter of persons. It's time, my friend, for you and I to choose to stick to the Bible. As far as Paul said, "Follow me as I follow the Lord." As far as a man or a woman that you're listening to or following is following the Bible, preaching the Bible, living according to the Bible, keep following them. But the moment they digress, it doesn't matter how small that doctrine is. You cannot choose their words over the word of the Bible. You have to choose and side with God. Jesus was the one who died for you. Jesus was the one who was buried and resurrected for us. And Jesus is the one we should fear and not man. We should reverence him. And when you side with the word of God, you're showing your reverence and honor to Jesus and what he did and accomplished for us through his death, burial, and resurrection. And my friend, when we do this, God's word will be exalted in our lives. Situations in our life will start changing for the better, and we'll start seeing the result of God's word and his spirit in our lives, and God will be glorified. Thanks be to God. We have free access to God, and we have authority in Christ to change whatever negative thing is in our path and live a victorious life that God has given to us in Christ. We'll pick up from the story of Hezekiah next week. Until then, may God's riches and best be yours. Thank you.
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7: Welcome back to Where He Leads Me. I'm Mike Harris.
8: And I'm Laura Harris.
7: We are very excited to be with you today. And Laura, the Lord has been speaking to you about a certain topic, and I'm excited about today's program. Why don't you tell our listeners what the Lord has been saying to you?
8: Mike, the Lord has been talking to me about selflessness and kingdom advancement through selflessness. And so we're talking about moving out of any kind of selfish ambition, but moving into the kingdom attribute of being selfless, so that one, we're not trying to build our own ministries, we're building the Lord's ministry, and we're not trying to advance ourselves, but rather yield to allow others to do things that would bless and honor the Lord, and us take a back seat. So we are going to talk about several people today in Scripture who were selfless in their actions, but they were blessed by the Lord after they engaged in the attribute of selflessness.
7: Well, Laura, you're in a leadership position in a ministry, and sometimes with rapid growth, there's messiness that can come about just because of the rapidness of the growth. But the Lord has told you that if you talk more about selflessness than about messiness, that there'd be less mess.
8: Well, Mike, that's a good thing. And let's talk about what that means from a biblical perspective. And when we look at the book of Acts, I mean, it was full of messes. It went from one mess to another, because we have growth in the book of Acts. And the apostles were not really prepared to deal with the rapid growth that came. And it starts off on the day of Pentecost in Acts chapter 2. They had 3,000 people added to the church that day. And then we go on at other times during the book of Acts, and there were thousands of people added to the body of believers. And so there were some things that came up that they did not know how to handle. And one of which was in Acts chapter 15, where some of the leaders said that the new believers needed to be circumcised. And some of the leaders said, no, we couldn't manage the burdens of the law, so no, they don't need to be circumcised. So they had to have a sit down with the Jerusalem council, with James as the leader, and they came up with a decision. But that's evidence of messiness and growth, because things come up we don't know how to handle. As we are seeing rapid growth, and if our listeners are not yet seeing rapid growth in their bodies of believers, we believe that that's coming, because the Lord says there's going to be a great soul harvest in the end times. We see that in the Bible. So if there is a great soul harvest and we're not prepared to deal with the people who come, there's likely to be some messiness. And so we need to establish that we are not going to allow the messiness to break us and to break our bodies, the bodies of Christ, our individual groupings of believers. So we understand that it's okay, and maybe sometime we'll do a message on messiness. But you started off by saying this: the Lord said to me that if I taught more on selflessness and less on messiness, there would be less messiness. And what he is meaning is that when we establish within our hearts that we're going to yield to the Holy Spirit, we're going to yield to other people, that we don't get into those positions of messiness. So we're not going to demand our own way.
7: Well, Laura, as we talk about selflessness in Scripture, the first person that obviously comes to mind is Jesus. Jesus was selfless, and we see that in Scripture. We see in Matthew 20, verses 27 and 28, it says, "And whoever desires to be first among you, let him be your slave, just as the Son of Man did not come to be served, but to serve and to give his life a ransom for many. Wow, Laura, there's a lot packed into that one statement, especially how it ends, to give his life as a ransom for many. And Jesus did, die on the cross, was in the tomb, was resurrected into beauty, and he did that for all of us, which is incredible. But how much more selfless can you be than to literally give your life for others?
8: Mike, we do see that Jesus was the most selfless person that we can observe in human history, and he's our greatest example ever. So he selflessly gave himself, knowing that he was dying a horrific death, not because of his own sins, but because of our sins. So when we stop and pause and think about who is the best example of selfless living, we see Jesus. And of course, we want to be Christ-like. And we know that Jesus was very selfless in his actions.
7: Well, and we see that, Laura, even in Scripture, where we know that Jesus washed his disciples' feet. And that was a very selfless act, to lower himself to the lowest position, to actually be washing their feet. And Jesus gave us an example for us to live by. And we find that in Mark 12, starting at verse 29. And I just want to share this familiar scripture. Jesus answered him, "The first of all the commandments is, Hear, O Israel, the Lord our God, the Lord is one. And you shall love the Lord your God with all your heart, with all your soul, with all your mind, and with all your strength. This is the first commandment. And the second, like it, is this, You shall love your neighbor as yourself. There is no other commandment greater than these." And Laura, that second commandment of love your neighbor as yourself, that's getting rid of your selfishness, because you're going to treat your neighbor the way that you would want to be treated.
8: Where we serve God, it doesn't matter if someone has a more forward position than someone else. It's all about advancing the kingdom. And that's the thing that I think we want to leave people with today, is that he wants people to be more concerned about building his kingdom than building our own kingdoms. We understand that this is a way of kingdom leadership. I think we probably all know this lesson, but it's a great reminder for us to take the second seat, to take the back seat, to be able to yield to someone else.
7: The first will be last, and the last will be first.
8: Exactly.
7: Which is what Scripture tells us. And when I think about this selflessness, I can't help but think about an example in the real world that we're aware of, and I'll just briefly mention it. Several years ago, there was a non-denominational church down in Tennessee, and they were a growing, vibrant church, and their church buildings were an old school and an old auditorium. And so they had a building fund that they were looking at maybe building a new church. But then there was another church who had their church building destroyed by a natural disaster. The first church went to the second church, and they gave them their building fund so they could rebuild a church that they no longer had. And that is such an act of selflessness that they would do that. They decided to stay in the building they were in and bless this other church that didn't even have a church building.
8: In that act of selflessness, we do continue to hear about the church that gave away its building fund. In fact, I heard that church mentioned just a few days ago. We don't even live in the area of that church, but we continue to hear that church, and that church comes up from time to time in conversation. And it's just because the church is vibrant and it's growing, and it's continued to grow since this time. But this was such a selfless act that they gave away something that they would use for their own benefit, to benefit and bless someone else. And we know that when we do that, that the Lord blesses us. We see that this is kingdom leadership in a new way. There is something very selfless about an organization that loves and serves the Lord by serving other people, and not itself. And that's what we see with that particular church.
7: Well, or also it makes me think about the scripture that says, freely receive, freely give. And as we're in these bodies of Christ and we receive things from the Lord, we need to not grab a hold of it and be selfish with it, but we need to share it with other bodies of believers.
8: We hold things that the Lord gives us with an open hand, that we don't grasp a hold of it and say, it's mine, it's mine. We hold things loosely. And when they're held loosely, then the Lord can just easily get them out of our hands and into someone else's hands.
7: And that becomes much easier when we realize that we are not owners of anything, but merely stewards of that which the Lord places in our hands.
8: Yes, exactly. Well, Mike, there was another person in Scripture that we want to talk about who was very selfless in his request of God, and that was Solomon.
7: Well, that's right, Laura. We know that the Lord came to Solomon in a dream. We see that in 1 Kings 3, verse 5, where it says, at Gibeon, the Lord appeared to Solomon in a dream by night, and God said, ask, what shall I give you?
8: Solomon was the son of King David. David was the one who slew Goliath. Solomon had just been anointed king of Israel. He was the third king of Israel. When he became king, he gave the Lord an extravagant offering. And then that night, the Lord came to him and said, ask, what shall I give you? And so then we see Solomon's request of the Lord, when the Lord prompted him to ask for anything, that he was very, very selfless.
7: Well, Laura, I just want to pause right here and ask for both you and I and our listeners to imagine that we're laying in our bed and the Lord God comes to us and says, ask, what shall I give you? Wow, Laura, imagine that. And I'll ask our listeners to search their heart to see what their answer would be. How many people would say, I want all the wealth in the world, or I want all the wealth plus I want to live forever so I can enjoy all that wealth, or whatever it is, I want to be healed, I want somebody else to be healed. It's going to, a lot of times, be focused on ourselves and those things around us. But imagine being selfless and wanting to do what God wants you to do. And that's what we see with Solomon, because picking back up in 1 Kings 3, starting at verse 7, it says, now, O Lord my God, you have made your servant king instead of my father David, but I am a little child. I do not know how to go out or come in. And your servant is in the midst of your people whom you have chosen, a great people, too numerous to be numbered or counted. Therefore, give to your servant an understanding heart to judge your people, that I may discern between good and evil, for who is able to judge this great people of yours? You know, Laura, he acknowledges that he's a little child and he's been put in charge as king over these chosen people, a great people. And so what does he ask for? Therefore, give to your servant an understanding heart to judge your people, that I may discern between good and evil, for who is able to judge this great people of yours?
8: An understanding heart to judge rightly the people that he is given to lead. And Mike, that is such a selfless request, because he could have asked for a lot of different things. And we see in the Lord's response how much that pleased the Lord. But the point being is that when he was given the opportunity to ask the Lord for anything, he asked for something that would bless and benefit other people.
7: Well, it continues on in 1 Kings chapter 3 at verse 10. The speech pleased the Lord that Solomon had asked this thing. Then God said to him, because you have asked this thing and have not asked long life for yourself, nor have asked riches for yourself, nor asked the life of your enemies, but have asked for yourself understanding to discern justice, behold, I have done according to your words. See, I have given you a wise and understanding heart, so that there has not been anyone like you before you, nor shall any like you arise after you. And I have also given you what you have not asked, both riches and honor, so that there shall not be anyone like you among the kings all your days. So if you walk in my ways to keep my statutes and my commandments as your father David walked, then I will lengthen your days.
8: Mike, that's a remarkable response from the Lord, and it lets us know it blesses the Lord when we act with selflessness.
7: We know, Laura, another place in Scripture where it talks about selflessness without using the word selflessness is found in Luke. I'll start at Luke 6, verses 27 to 31, where it says, "But I say to you who hear, love your enemies, do good to those who hate you, bless those who curse you, and pray for those who spitefully use you. To him who strikes you on the one cheek, offer the other also. And from him who takes away your cloak, do not withhold your tunic either. Give to everyone who asks of you, and from him who takes away your goods, do not ask them back. And just as you want men to do to you, you also do to them likewise."
8: Right, Mike. Well, it's easy to be selfless when we put ourselves in the position of the person that we're dealing with. Because if we want to treat them like we want to be treated, then we're going to be good to other people because we want to be treated well.
7: Well, we want to be careful as Christians, one, not to get offended, two, not to think we're better than others around us. We need to have humility. We need to have a humble heart.
8: Well, Mike, I also want to say that when we see people with the eyes of Christ, then we can see them as Christ sees them. And a lot of times when we see what's motivating someone to act out or say bad things, and when we really look at that with our spiritual hearts, with our spiritual eyes, and we can see that, okay, if people are treating us badly, then maybe they are so burdened by the kingdom of darkness that they're motivated by other spirits, for example. When we see people that are burdened down by the enemy, then honestly, it gives us the compassion of Christ for them because we don't want anybody to be burdened by the enemy. So sometimes people act out and it says in Scripture, quote, love your enemies. Well, in Christ, we love everyone. Maybe we don't like their actions, but we don't have hatred toward anyone because we're commanded to love people even when they don't love us back. And even what you just read, it says, when someone strikes you on one cheek, offer the other also. And what that is saying is that we're not responding like the world responds. We respond from a different spirit. The kingdom of God doesn't respond like the world. So if someone slaps you on one cheek and you turn the other cheek, that is from the kingdom of God. But the kingdom of the world would say, you slap me, I'm going to slap you twice. You know what I'm saying? So we act out of a different kingdom.
7: Well, look at what Jesus did and what Jesus went through on his way to the cross. All the torture, all the things that were just terrible, terrible, terrible. But yet, before he died on the cross, he said, Father, forgive them, for they know not what they do. He forgave his tormentors and the people that tortured him.
8: Mike, the next phrase in that, it says, love your enemies, do good to those who hate you. We don't hate anyone, but there may be people who hate us even because we are Christians. You know, there are some people that are so motivated by the enemy, that's the emotion that they feel toward people who follow and love Jesus Christ. But you know, it doesn't say we hate them in response. We do good to those who hate us.
7: Laura, let's pick up at Luke 6, 35 and 36, where it says, But love your enemies, do good and lend, hoping for nothing in return. And your reward will be great, and you will be sons of the Most High, for he is kind to the unthankful and evil. Therefore, be merciful, just as your Father also is merciful.
8: I really believe that Luke 6:35 gets to the whole crux of what we're talking about today, because it says, love your enemies, do good, and lend, hoping for nothing in return. But listen to this, and your reward will be great. when we do things for people who don't do things for us, in other words, when we're selfless, we're not trying to advance ourselves, we're not moving in selfish ambition, but when we do things expecting nothing in return, then our reward will be great, and we will be children. It says sons of the Most High, but we will be children of the Most High God.
7: Well, Laura, you know, it brings to mind to me a sentence that we need to eliminate from our thoughts. When we're doing the Lord's work and doing what He's asked us to do for His kingdom, we need to eliminate the sentence, "What's in it for me?" We're called to be selfless in our service of the Lord.
8: As we yield our lives to the Holy Spirit, we're really not thinking about that, because we want to do what blesses the Lord and what blesses His kingdom. And so we see that with Solomon's prayer that we talked about just a few moments ago. Solomon wasn't saying, "What's in it for me? What can I get from the Lord?" Because the Lord's been very gracious to let me ask Him for anything. But Solomon asked on behalf of his people. I think when we are moved by the Holy Spirit, our hearts and minds are drawn to ask for the greater good.
7: I want to finish with Luke 6:38 that says, "Give and it will be given to you. Good measure, pressed down, shaken together, and running over will be put into your bosom. For with the same measure that you use, it will be measured back to you." And I want to say about this, Laura, is that sounds great, but we have to remember when we give, we can't be giving with the motivation that we're going to get it back running over. We have to be more like Solomon, who asked for wisdom so he could guide God's people. And God said, "Because you did not ask for these other things, I'm giving them to you." So it's just a heart check. We don't need to say, "Well, if I give to these people, God's going to give me back running over." We just need to give selflessly, and as we do that, we may be blessed by the Lord.
8: Mike, this is the concluding verse for what we've been reading, where it's talking about loving your enemies, doing good to those who hate you, bless those who curse you. If somebody strikes you on one cheek, turn the other. Do good and lend, hoping for nothing in return. So all of these things are preceding this verse where it says, "Give and it will be given to you." Wrapping this all up with a bow and saying, when you do these things that are selfless, it will be given to you. Good measure, pressed down, shaken together, running over will be put into your bosom. And then it concludes, "For with the same measure that you use, it will be measured back to you." So according to the selflessness of our actions, that's how we will be blessed. Our whole topic today is talking about what place selflessness has in the kingdom of God. And when we are moved by the Holy Spirit to be selfless, then God's kingdom is advanced. So selflessness is a great attribute in God's kingdom. It's one of the things that blesses and pleases Him the most. And I would say that selflessness is of paramount value in God's kingdom.
7: Well, Laura, when you think about selflessness, I've said this before, I think, but I just think it's funny. If everybody in the world were truly selfless, none of us would ever get into the restaurant, because someone would open the door, "You first, no, you go first." You know, everybody would be completely selfless. Nothing would happen. But that's what we're called to do. And as we walk into that selflessness, the Lord will bless it and multiply it for His kingdom, and He may bless us for it. But we can't go into it with a heart seeking that return blessing. We have to go into it with the selflessness of, you know what, we're just going to give our building fund away to some other unrelated church because they don't have a church at all. That is selflessness in a nutshell. And that's what we're called to do in our daily walk with the Lord.
8: Well, Mike, as I looked up selfless in the dictionary, it means having no concern for self. And You know, when we yield to the Lord, when we become a servant of God, we give up that. We voluntarily choose not to have concern for ourselves, but to be able to move forward. And Mike, one of the ones that we see in the New Testament who was very selfless was Stephen. And that is in the book of Acts, starting in Acts chapter 6. And we spoke earlier in the program about some of the messiness that happened in the book of Acts. And this was a point of messiness because there were believers and they were having distributions of food. And some believers felt like that their group was receiving less than another group. It rose into a conflict. And so the apostles said, let's choose some men who are full of the Holy Spirit and let them be in charge of the distribution of food. And it says in Acts chapter 6 that Stephen was a man full of the Holy Spirit and of power, and he humbled himself to be in the food distribution.
7: Well, our looking at Acts 6 at the first part of verse 5, it says, and the saying pleased the whole multitude, and they chose Stephen, a man full of faith and the Holy Spirit.
8: We see in Acts chapter 6 that they chose Stephen, a man full of faith and the Holy Spirit. And then if we look down at Acts 6:8, we see other statements about Stephen, that Stephen, full of faith and power, did great wonders and signs among the people. Here we have a man who is doing and performing miracles by the power of the Holy Spirit of God, but yet in humility and selflessness, he allows himself to be chosen to serve tables. Stephen could have said, I'm walking in the power of the Holy Spirit. Signs and wonders are coming at my prayers. When I lay hands on people, they're getting healed. I don't need to be serving tables. But Stephen was very humble and selfless when he took that position of serving tables. And then we recognize Stephen was the first Christian martyr in the book of Acts. And he was the first among many. And so we don't really think of martyrdom as a great place to be. But you know what? It blessed the kingdom of God because the gospel message spread. So here is a man who is full of the Holy Spirit. He's yielded and humble, and he says, I'm going to do whatever I need to do, no matter how menial it looks. I'm going to do this thing of serving tables and distributing food. And then look what the Lord was able to use Stephen to do. And it was a huge advancement for the kingdom of God and the spread of the gospel message.
7: Well, look at the selflessness of Stephen being martyred. For me, it sort of parallels the story of Jesus. Just such an example of selflessness for the greater good. Well, Laura, let's close with a prayer. Lord Jesus, thank you for your word. It's our guiding light through this thing called life. Thank you for the scriptures and the things you have shown us and taught us about selflessness. Lord, I pray that Laura and I and all of our listeners take this into our minds and our hearts deeply and search our own thoughts and motives as we go through each day of our life, that we look for those opportunities to serve you and your kingdom in a selfless manner, taking the lowest seat, being the last instead of the first. In Jesus' name, amen.
8: Amen.
7: Till next week, God bless.
8: God bless you.
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3: Death is reality, and God's people die and Satan's people die, but that's all within God's purpose and plan that he allows those things. He gives evil, even Satan is his servant, he gives evil its space within his confinements.
4: Welcome to Grace to You with John MacArthur on Wilkins Radio Network. Now, if you're old enough, you no doubt remember where you were 25 years ago when you heard the news that a plane crashed into the World Trade Center. Like many people, you may have watched the horror unfold throughout the day as another plane struck the second tower and a third hit the Pentagon and then a fourth crashed into a Pennsylvania field. And perhaps you wrestled then and still struggle now with questions like, how could God let something so terrible happen? Well, today you'll hear an interview that I had with John MacArthur that aired not long after the terrorist attacks. In it, we discussed why God allows tragedies like 9/11 in our lives and what you can learn from them. The interview is titled Standing Firm in Unstable Times. Before we start the discussion, though, some years ago we asked John what his thoughts were during those first sobering hours after the attacks. Here's what he said.
3: Well, my initial thought on September 11 was sitting in front of a television watching airplanes fly into the Twin Towers just like everybody else and just being absolutely shocked. The whole thing was incredulous. And then, of course, everything unfolds. And it wasn't long after that that I was contacted by the Larry King television program, CNN, and they asked me if I would come down and have an interview with Larry because he had some questions about what this meant and what was the significance of it. And that began a long relationship of interacting with Larry King over many, many other issues. And people were asking questions. Larry was asking questions about God's sovereignty and his love and the nature of evil and how Christians should respond to Islam and terrorism and how we live with anxiety and fear. And Larry's big question, what happened to the babies that were killed in the Holocaust of 9/11? So as a result of that, we did a little interview called Standing Firm in Unstable Times. I tried to react to that. I remember it happened on a Tuesday, I think, and I needed to preach on Sunday some kind of a message on that whole thing. I put all that together, and Phil and I decided to take a more in-depth look at the issues that September 11 raised. So you're going to hear that conversation today and tomorrow on Grace to You. Stay tuned as we go back to the aftermath of one of history's greatest acts of evil and see how God's Word answers the most challenging questions.
4: Friend, this interview today and tomorrow will not only help you make sense of the 9/11 tragedy that unfolded 25 years ago, it will also equip you to handle any hardship you may be facing today. So here now is John to kick off this special interview called Standing Firm in Unstable Times.
3: No matter where you were or what you happened to be doing on September 11th, 2001, there's no question that things haven't been the same since. The terrorist attacks brought sudden, sweeping changes to our nation, in fact, to our entire world, and in some ways to all of our lives. And at home, families, I guess for the first time ever in some cases, are discussing the what-if scenarios that come with rising unemployment and even a war threatening our own shores. No question, things are very different. It seems people everywhere are doing what just a day before this event was politically incorrect, and that's talking about God and faith and the future and life and death? It's those kind of questions that I have in mind as we bring this special Grace to You interview with you. We're calling it again, Standing Firm in Unstable Times. And in the interview, I'm going to try to expand on some of the questions that I'm hearing most often these days. Questions about evil and God's power or lack of power to stop it. Questions about truth and questions about the Bible's claim to being the only source of truth and the only way of eternal salvation is found therein. Also going to address bluntly some of the serious theological errors that sadly are getting a lot of airtime, and I'm hoping that will help you stand firm for God's truth.
4: Larry King's first question and the title of that broadcast was, Where Was God? He posed that question to a well-known rabbi this way. These were his words. He said, if God is omnipotent, he could have prevented this, could he not? And the rabbi, you may remember, answered, no. He said even God couldn't have prevented this. And I wonder what your thoughts on that are, John.
3: Well, I have to tell you, Phil, it was very frustrating because I had all kinds of thoughts and ways that I wanted to answer that. I never got the opportunity to give a complete answer, so I just tried to proclaim the truth. But in answer to the question, where was God, I immediately went to Isaiah in my mind. I mean, I'm so biblically arranged mentally that that's where I went. And I went right to the fifth chapter of Isaiah, and there I was in the fifth chapter of Isaiah. And Isaiah receives this revelation from God that pronounces a series of curses on Israel, on Judah, actually, and Jerusalem. And the prophet receives these messages that God has found Israel to be a fruitless vine, that in all his provisions and all his goodness and grace and mercy to them and blessing should have produced good grapes, but instead there aren't any grapes, they're just sour berries, which is symbolic of the fact that they are in idolatry and iniquity and sin. And God says, I'm going to come down and I'm going to rip up my vineyard, Israel. I'm going to take away its protection. I'm going to trample it down. I'm not going to rain on it. And this is a huge curse pronounced by God on Israel. And then that sequence of woes that follows the opening verses delineates the sins of materialism, sins of drunkenness, sins of corrupt leadership, sins of perverted morality. And he goes down, woe, woe, woe, woe, through all of these things. And then he pronounces at the end of the chapter this horrifying prophecy that the enemies of Israel are going to come in a massive force and just wipe them out, just total destruction. And it's a frightening passage. I mean, it would be worse than knowing your Twin Towers are going to be attacked by some Arab terrorists. I mean, it was total wiping out of Jerusalem and the whole of the southern kingdom. And Isaiah immediately is seen going to the temple. And he goes to the temple and he wants to check in with God because he wants to find out, where is God? Where is God? This can't be. This is the covenant people. This is God's own chosen people. This is the seed of Abraham. And he goes to the temple, and I think the most startling thing occurs in the opening of the chapter. He says this, in the year that King Uzziah died, and that was the final straw, because Uzziah reigned 52 years, and Uzziah was the symbol of God's blessing, the symbol of God's protection, and he died, and God killed him, remember? He stepped over the line from the kingly role to the priestly role, and God struck him dead, and that was the final blow. And in the year King Uzziah died, when all trauma from God was falling on Israel, he said, I saw the Lord, and he was high and lifted up. And it's just shocking. He wasn't in the rubble, as the LA Times guy said. He was right on the same throne he had been on all the time. He hadn't abdicated. He hadn't lost his sovereign purpose. He hadn't diminished in his glory, high and lifted up, and his train fills the temple, you know, and holy, holy, holy. And you see God in all his full, sovereign, majestic glory, And everything that is happening within the framework of his perfect purpose. And his purpose happened to be for judgment on Judah. And I will say this, I don't know what the purpose of God was, quote, for America, but I do know what the purpose of God is when something like that happens. It is for judgment on some because they perish, and God has every right to bring that judgment on the ungodly who have rejected him. It is for those who believe, the blessing of all blessings, the Christians who died in those events. For them, it was an entrance into glory.

0: purpose of judgment that that came to pass.
1: And in fact, if I understand you correctly, you're saying that God's judgment can also be his blessing, that people who die in a disaster like this, some of them are righteous, some of them are evil.
0: Yes.
1: We can't tell from looking externally whether in any given instance this
0: right.
1: was an act of judgment or an act of blessing. It
0: right.
1: could be either one.
0: Yes, and that's why I've said that God's providence does not discriminate. Providence doesn't discriminate. A flood doesn't discriminate. A plane crash doesn't discriminate. A war doesn't discriminate. A sinking ship like the Titanic doesn't discriminate. A train wreck doesn't discriminate. You remember the famous sermon by Spurgeon in which he was trying to explain to his people that the train wreck occurred and there were the mangled cars and mangled people. And it oversimplifies to say this is God's judgment on the worst people. They're not the worst people. Death is reality, and God's people die, and Satan's people die. But that's all within God's purpose and plan that he allows those things. He gives evil, even Satan is his servant, he gives evil its space within his confinements.
1: And then uses it for his glory.
0: Yeah, because I said, what happened in that tower was severe. Obviously, it was the ultimate severity for the ungodly, but the ungodly perish all the time. They perish all the time. But it was there a severe mercy. I mean, look at the results of it. What everybody talking about God. People going back to churches. People, you know, it's not a good day to be a comedian. The frivolity and the trivial and the shallow and the cheap and the tawdry has lost its place in the public discourse.
1: That's right.
0: And is that good?
1: Yes.
0: Well, you know, evangelist can create that. You can't hype that up. It takes something like this, which I call a severe mercy. It may be wrath on the ungodly who die, at the same time blessing on the godly who die, but for the rest who live, it is a severe mercy because it is a wake-up call. And that, you know, we all know this, that God would have every right to take our lives immediately, all of us. I mean, the whole world of sinners. But we live and we enjoy what theologians have called common grace, and the sun shines and the rain falls on the just and the unjust, and we enjoy life when we have no right to life. And then when somebody dies, we say, what's wrong, what's wrong, what's wrong? Nothing's wrong. That's what we all deserve, but we're all living on borrowed time. We're all living under grace, really. And when these kinds of events happen, I think they shake people to the core. Yeah. I mean, Phil, just think about it. One day before September 11th, on September 10th, God's name wasn't in the public discourse. I mean, you didn't speak about God unless you were being sworn in somewhere in a courtroom or unless you were overstepping your bounds. Now, everyone is reaching out for the skyhook. And as I said in the introduction, I mean, we can all assume that they don't know the God they're crying out to, and they may not be crying out on his terms, but on their own terms. But that ought to be evidence enough that this is a severe mercy.
1: One other interesting thing about the Larry King interview is that he asked you, what did you think would happen, he said, to a 2-year-old baby at the bottom of the World Trade Center? I happen to know that you were planning to preach on the question of what happens to infants who die, so you'd been studying that issue anyway. Take a little time and give us an answer about what happens to infants who die.
0: Yeah, that was one of those things that just came out of nowhere. I mean, that's obviously a question on people's minds, and it was on his mind. I didn't know it was coming. He just looked at me and said, what about a 2-year-old baby that's at the bottom of the trade towers? I said, instant heaven. That's what I said. I said it twice. Because then he responded by saying, didn't sin. And I said, instant heaven. I didn't necessarily agree they didn't sin, but I said instant heaven, because that was the right answer. But I remember being on a panel with four pastors, and the question was asked from the audience in a big conference, what about babies that die? And three of them didn't know. And I thought, well, how can that be? How can you not know? This is a massive issue here. I mean, it is conceivable that more little ones have died than have reached adulthood in the history of the world.
1: Wow.
0: I mean, that's conceivable, isn't it? I mean,
1: yeah.
0: Mortality rates in the past. I mean, you think back at the Puritans and the Reformers and how many kids they had that died, and go back a few centuries before that,

0: people are having babies dying all over the place.
1: And even now in some parts of the world.
0: In some parts of the world, it's possible that half the babies conceived die, even in third world areas today. So you're talking about millions and billions of souls that are souls. Psalm 139, God, you know, wove me in my mother's womb and knew me before I ever said a word. And these are real souls. We need to have an answer to that. And I believe the right way to understand that is that God, in grace, gathers them into his eternal glory. He saves them. And there are a number of reasons why I believe that. I believe it because Jesus said, "Permit the little children to come unto me, and forbid them not, for of such is the kingdom of heaven," Mark 10. I believe it because of a wonderful verse in Matthew 18:14, where Jesus said, "The Father would never let one of his little ones perish." I believe it because of David's confidence in the death of his baby son, when he said in 2 Samuel, "He cannot come to me, but I shall go to him." Well, there are a number of other passages. I believe in the scripture. Job said, when he was really in despair, he was really at the end of his rope. I mean, he'd lost everything, and he said, "It would have been better for me if I had been stillborn, because then I wouldn't have this misery. I would be at rest." And here was the confidence of Job that the little one who is stillborn escapes pain and suffering and goes into rest. There are a lot of scriptures like that. And I also believe that the sovereign salvation of infants is the most magnificent analogy to how God saves adults. Because in saving an infant, it's all of grace. Because an infant can't believe. They can't do anything. God saves them purely by his grace. And we know that he by nature is a savior. He saves them by grace. That's a perfect analogy of how he saves us. Even as adults, we can't do anything to contribute to our salvation either. And purely out of his sovereign grace, he saves us. So I believe that there are a lot of other reasons, but I believe that when I said instant heaven to Larry King, I had a lot behind what I said. Another interesting thought about that, you read in the Bible that heaven is a place where there will be people from every tongue and tribe and people and nation. If you think about it, not every tongue and tribe and people and nation have necessarily heard the gospel. But if the Lord is rescuing the little ones from all those places, then they'll be representatives of every tongue and tribe and people and nation.
1: I know in the midst of all this uncertainty and with all of the threat of war, U.S. attacks, retaliation are now underway, and there's almost a guarantee, the news media are telling us, that there'll be further retaliation from the terrorists. In the midst of all of this, fear isn't very far away, even from Christians. It's hard to avoid anxiety. Let me ask you, first of all, is fear always a sin?
0: Well, I wouldn't want to say that. I think when fear spills over into distrusting God, you know, when it becomes a settled fear that goes against the grain of divine revelation about God's promises to care for his own, then it's a sin. But there is such a thing as a responsible fear that makes me watchful, careful, protective of myself, my family, people around me. I think there's a wholesome sense of self-protection, a reasonable fear, that keeps me from putting myself in dangerous places, in dangerous positions. You could almost say that fearlessness could be a sin, because fearlessness could step over a line into presumption. You know, the old story of, do I trust God so much for my life that I'm going to lie down in the freeway? That's presumption. That's overstepping the bounds of trust, and you've now entered into presumption. On the other side, you can overstep a reasonable sense of fear, a reasonable common sense approach to life that takes care about where you go and what you do and how you protect yourself and those around you. You can step over that line into a settled distrust in the divine purpose and the divine care of God, which is pledged and promised to a believer.
1: Now, I know you've written a whole book on this subject, Anxiety Attacked.
0: Yeah.
1: But let me just ask you to give us a brief summary of the advice you would give to someone who's struggling with anxiety.
0: Well, you know, what I do in that book is, in the back, there's a whole bunch of Psalms, and what I've told people through the years is just start reading the Psalms, because so many of the Psalms were written in a time of either the psalmist's distress or Israel's distress, and they start out with a dilemma and they end up in confidence. They're just great confidence builders because they affirm who God is and they affirm what God has done. And again, I believe that fear is connected to two things. It is connected, first of all, to a lack of information, and secondly, to a lack of trust. What I mean by that is, it's generally fear of the unknown that panics people. If you can see it coming, if it's there, if you can analyze it, you can deal with it. It's the blind side thing. And I think from the standpoint of a Christian, we can eliminate the lack of knowledge side of it by understanding Scripture, all that the Scripture says about life, all that it says about God's control over the circumstances of our life, all that it says about rejoicing in trials, all that it says about casting all our care on Him, for He cares for us, all that it says about He never slumbers or sleeps, He's always the watchful shepherd over His flock. Learning everything you can from the Word of God so that your knowledge of God is accurate. And when you know God, who is the God revealed in Scripture, then I think you have the foundation on which to trust. Why do I trust God? Oh, it's not because I've cranked up my emotions. It's not because I've gritted my teeth and said, I'm going to hang in there and tough this out. The reason I trust God is because I know who He is and what He's promised, because I have the information revealed to me in Scripture. And I think, and this is something very sad, there are so many people in the Christian church who have such a shallow understanding of the Bible, they have such a limited understanding of God. Many of them have been in these experiential kind of Christian churches or these seeker-friendly churches where they're literally injected with a placebo, or they're swallowing Sunday placebos instead of any nourishing vitamin, anything that's going to make a difference in their life, that when it comes to the crisis, they have absolutely no foundation of the true knowledge of God on which to stand. When Larry King said to me, you don't have any fear of death, I said, no. That's not because I'm better than anybody else, not because I have more resolution than anybody else, or because I'm a tougher guy, or because I'm more self-disciplined. It is connected completely to my understanding of who God is and what God has promised. So the direction you have to go in relieving anxiety is to know your God. It's that old thing that J.B. Phillips said long, long ago, your God is too small. Mm-hmm. And if your God is too small, you got problems, because when you hit the crisis, He's not big enough to carry you through it. And we need to know that our God is not small. We need to know our God. And that's why I've said preaching through the years that the goal of all preaching should be the revelation of God. Above all things, His greatness, His glory, His promises, so that our faith rests truly in the one who is God, and then we can face anything, including death, unwaveringly.
1: Brings us right back to where we started when you used that illustration about Isaiah, who in the midst of all this tragedy right. That was falling on the nation, he saw God high and lifted up.
0: That's exactly what he needed to see. He needed to see God is on the throne, God is sovereign, God is holy. And this is happening within the framework of His sovereignty. This is happening within the framework of His holiness. He hasn't lost His control of anything. He is holy. And if you just think about that, God is not in the rubble. God is not up there wringing His hands. God is on a throne, and the angels are saying, holy, holy, holy. And holy, holy, holy means that whatever happened was consistent with God's holiness. And I'll tell you what is consistent with God's holiness. Sinners die. They die in a building, they die on a deathbed, they die in a hospital, they die in a car wreck, they die here, they die there. But that's consistent with God's holiness. So why would we question, where is God then, than at the death of anybody else any other time in the world? And I think I read one time where 78 or 80 people die every second. And I think it may be more than that now. Where is God? I mean, death, I'll tell you where God is. God has every right to take the life of an individual who's a sinner because the wages of sin is death. The only question, and this is what I kept going back to, the only question is, are you ready for your death that you have no control over? In the little break, I said to Larry, I forget exactly what it was on air off, but I said, there's a terrible evil in the world, Larry, and it's getting everybody. And he sat back in his chair and he said, you're right, there's a terrible evil loose in the world. And I said, yeah, and it gets us all, and it's death. And the only question is, what are you going to do when it happens? That's the compelling question. And he understood that that's the question. So I think that the way you resolve that question is to know the God who is the source of eternal life.
2: 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And thanks for remembering to pray for us at Grace to You. 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Now, for the entire Grace to You staff, I'm Phil Johnson. Be back tomorrow as we continue to remember 9/11 with my interview with John MacArthur called Standing Firm in Unstable Times. It's another half hour of unleashing God's truth one verse at a time on Grace to You.
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5: Hello and welcome to Through the Bible with Les Feldick, an inspirational and informative half hour of insight into the heart of Scripture. 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All programs are available on audio tape, videotape, and in printed form. At the end of the program, there will be an address where you can contact the ministry. And now, here's Les Feldick with today's lesson.
6: For those of you joining us on television again, we like to make you aware constantly. We don't make any money on these. We just hope for enough to come back to cover the cost of the printing and so forth. But all of our teaching since Genesis chapter 1, and that's been a little over 4 years now, they're all available. Not quite all, but they're going to be soon available in book form. And I'm amazed when I read them. I don't think they're all that great, but a lot of folk love these little books, and we're getting a lot of good comment on them. So if you are one who likes to read rather than watch videotapes, why, the book might be the way to go. We got all the references and everything that you can study with us. All right, I think that's all we have for announcements now. Let's get right back into where we left off 2 weeks ago in our program, at least. And that would be at the end of Acts chapter 4. And we're ready to go into Acts chapter 5. Now, I was just sharing with Merlin Teenybell here. I happen to be going through one of my old teaching Bibles. Now, this is my fifth one. I've got four that are totally wore out at home. And I was going through one of them the other day, and this fell out that I had copied out of the book by William R. Newell. Now, those of you who like to read, you might want to take down the title and the author. William R. Newell was a great famous Bible teacher in the Chicago and St. Louis and Detroit area back in the 20s and the 30s. And in this book, which is titled Paul versus Peter, on page 10, so I'm hopefully giving all the right credits, this is what he writes. And I'm reading this to sort of settle folk down who may have gotten a little exercise that I make too much of Paul, and I make a point of separating Peter and Paul, because to me it's the only way you can understand Scripture. But anyway, this is what William R. Newell wrote on page 10 of that book. Is it not strange that 16, 17, if we include chapter 9, and of course that's where Saul is converted, that 17 of the 28 chapters of the book of Acts should be given to that apostle who was not one of the original 12 and was not converted until long after Pentecost? Must there not be a deep reason for this? And what is the reason? One thing is certainly evident already, that we Gentiles have a relation to Paul that we do not have to the other apostles. Exactly what that is, we must prayerfully seek to discover. And that says it in a nutshell. Because, you see, until you can separate the ministries of those two men, Peter and Paul, you're going to be like most of the rest of Christendom today, total confusion. And that's the reason the confusion. And we have to get to this place that we can see that all of these early chapters of Acts, it's Peter, ministering to the Jew. And then, I just told some of the folk waiting for the program to start, you know, I'm getting anxious to get to chapter 9 and the conversion of Saul so that we can see more evidently these vast differences. But it's just amazing that folk can't understand that as Peter is the apostle to the Jew, God is going to lay out so clearly that Paul is the apostle of the Gentiles. No, those are two different groups of people. Those are two different doctrines. The same God. Everything is all fitting together. Of course it is, as we showed you on the board. But nevertheless, we have to understand that Peter is still under the covenant program that began with Abraham. And remember that all through Christ's earthly ministry, why was he ministering to the Jew? To prove that he was the king coming in fulfillment of that Abrahamic covenant. See? Gentiles weren't involved in that until the king was in place. Then they could flow into it, Isaiah says. Then they would flow to Jerusalem. But that didn't happen. All right, now here in chapter 5, again, I'm going to make the statement. I hope it doesn't make folk angry, because I've said often enough in this program, I don't expect everybody to agree with me. And if you don't agree with me, I don't call you a heretic, and vice versa, just because I'm a little different, don't call me a heretic, because I'm still blood-bought. I'm still a firm believer in the death, burial, and resurrection of Christ, and that's what's fundamental to all this. But here in chapter 4, and I'm going to go back and review just a few of the closing verses, and on into chapter 5, I maintain is not church ground or the body of Christ as the church. This is the Jerusalem assembly, primarily Jewish believers, of the fact that Jesus was the Christ. There has been no mention yet of a salvation based on his shed blood, on his death, burial, and resurrection. It's only on his who he was. He was the promised Messiah. All right, now if you'll come up into those closing verses of chapter 4 where we ended a couple weeks ago. Verse 34, for example, neither was there any among them that lacked, for as many as were possessors of lands and houses sold them, brought the prices of the things that were sold, and laid them at the apostles' feet, the 12. And distribution was made unto everyone according as he had need. And Jose, who by the apostles was surnamed Barnabas, which is being interpreted the son of consolation, a Levite of the country or the island of Cyprus, having land, sold it, turned it into cash, and what did he do with the cash? He brought it to Jerusalem, and he too laid it at the apostles' feet. Now, that's not church language. You know, I've always maintained, as long as I've been teaching, how long could a pastor keep his congregation under his wing if he would ask them to cash in all their property and bring him the money? Well, he wouldn't last till Monday morning. Not if he's got intelligent people. But see, this is what they were doing, and there was nothing amiss. It was expected. All right. Now, the next thing I'm going to say, if chapter 5, the death of Ananias and Sapphira, if that is church ground, then there wouldn't be a believer left on this earth. Have you ever thought of that? Because the minute they committed the sin of even lying a little bit, and it wasn't that bad, what happened? Hey, they were gone. How many believers haven't done much worse than this? They're not gone. Why? Well, we're under a whole different set of circumstances. But here, this is approaching the kingdom. Now, I didn't make this point in the last several chapters, and I should have. You see, the reason they were so willing to sell their property and turn it into cash and bring it to the apostles' feet, they knew that as soon as the king would set up the kingdom, they didn't have to worry about houses and lands. My, in the kingdom, there will be no poverty. In the kingdom, everyone would have everything. And so this was their prospect. They were looking down the pipe at the kingdom just over the horizon. Remember, according to the Old Testament program? Just not long after they would reject the Messiah, then would come the wrath and vexation, and then would come the king. Well, with that in view, they weren't that worried about keeping their property. And so they gladly brought it and laid it at the apostles' feet, because the more the apostles could preach the kingdom, the more Jews would be brought in as believers, and the faster it would happen, they'd have the king. And little did they know that it would all come to nothing. Now, that should also give you a little insight. Why do you suppose every place that Paul went amongst his Gentile congregations, he was always taking up collections for who? The poor at Jerusalem. Well, why were there so many poor at Jerusalem? Hey, they'd sold all their property, they'd cashed everything in, and the kitty ran dry. And where did it leave them? Destitute. But God, in his mercy, still reckoned with the fact that they had done all that in obedience, and so God takes care of them then with the offerings from Paul's Gentile converts. Now, does that all make sense? I hope so. And so here again, we come into chapter 5, and Peter is still dealing with these Jewish believers there in Jerusalem. And the account says, verse 1, but a certain man named Ananias, with Sapphira his wife, sold a possession, just like Barnabas did, except they made their big mistake. They kept part of it. And his wife, also being privy, or knew what was being done, and they brought a certain part, whatever it was, doesn't matter, and they laid it at the apostles' feet. But Peter said, Ananias, why hath Satan filled thy heart to lie to the Holy Ghost or the Holy Spirit and to keep back part of the price of the land? While it remained, was it not thine own? In other words, Peter says, it was up to you. You didn't have to bring it, but why did you lie and say you had when you hadn't? Was it in thy own power? Why hast thou conceived this thing in thy heart, and thou hast not lied unto men, but unto God? It wasn't all that big a deal. I dare say the average believer tells a bigger lie than that at least once in his lifetime. And if this is church ground, we'd be gone, if you're going to use this as an example. But this is a better example of the circumstances in the kingdom. Now, we know death is possible in the kingdom. Not very likely. But if someone commits a horrendous act of rebellion against the king, that is his potential fate. He will be suddenly taken off the scene. And so I prefer to think here that this is what these Jewish believers had to understand. And listen, they're getting ready to come under the authority of the king who is going to rule with an iron hand. You don't fool with him. You don't even so much as tell a white lie to him, because if you do, you're going to be out of here. And so this is really the lesson for these Jews, that they were now coming under a set of circumstances where their king is going to rule with absolute power and knowledge. You wouldn't be able to hide anything from him. Well, you all know the account, how that Ananias fell down, and the young men, verse 6, arose, wound him up, and carried him out and buried him. And it was about the space of 3 hours, verse 7, when his wife, not knowing what was done, came in, and Peter answered her, "Tell me, whether you sold the land for so much?" And she said, "Yea, so much." In other words, she agreed to it. It was all planned. And Peter said unto her, "How is it that you have agreed together to tempt or test the Spirit of the Lord? Behold, the feet of them who have buried thy husband are at the door and will carry thee out." Boy, now that's shocking, isn't it? That would be enough to shake up any group of people. Verse 10, she fell down straightway at his feet, yielded up the spirit, and the young men came in and found her dead, carrying her forth, buried her by her husband. And great fear came upon the church, or the assembly is the word I prefer to use, and as upon as many as heard these things. Now verse 12. And by the hands of the apostles. Now come back with me again so we don't lose sight of what I've been trying to bring out. Come back with me to Acts chapter 1, verse 8. Acts chapter 1, verse 8. When the Lord was speaking to the 11 just before he ascended. Remember what he told them. But you shall receive what? Power. After that the Holy Spirit has come upon you, and you shall be witnesses unto me in Jerusalem, Judea, and Samaria, and uttermost parts of the earth. They were to receive power. What kind of power? Miracle-working power. They were to be an extension of Christ's earthly ministry. Everything that he and the 12 had performed in those 3 years, Peter and the 11 were to continue, because after all, they're dealing with the same people. They're dealing with the nation of Israel. And they're trying to convince the nation that Jesus was who he said he was, and he was still going to fulfill his promises if they would just simply believe it, see? And so they continue on, verse 12, then, with signs and wonders, and they were with all with one accord. Where? In the church down on First and Grand? No, in Solomon's porch. And where's Solomon's porch? The temple. They're still meeting in the temple. They haven't stopped taking their sacrifices. They haven't stopped Judaistic ritual. The only thing that's been added to it is now that they have believed that Jesus was whom he said he was. All right, verse 13. And of the rest, that is the rest of Judaism, durst no man join himself to them, but the people magnified them. And believers were the more added to the Lord, multitudes both of men and women. Now, I'm thankful for the archaeologists tonight. Because, see, the archaeologists now are finding more and more and more evidence that there were thousands of these first and second century Jews who were still practicing their Judaism, but they had embraced Jesus of Nazareth as the Messiah. And that's what they're uncovering. Now, they were not Gentile adherents of Paul's gospel of grace. They were Jewish people who were still believing the gospel of the kingdom. Now, I'll have to explain, and I hope the gentleman, if he ever finds out I've used his name, would not feel remiss. But I had taught maybe 3 or 4 years before I was comfortable, and I wasn't comfortable at the end, with what I'd always been shown of the four gospels in the book of Acts. And I just sort of skip over it. And Larry and Nancy will probably remember that I did not spend a lot of time in the Gospels and the book of Acts back in those days. And then one day I had stopped into my folks for a morning cup of coffee. And on her coffee table was one of those little booklets that the old radio program, the DeHaan program, what was it called then yet? I had it just a moment again. The radio Bible class. Thank you, honey. The old radio Bible class. It's now called, of course, the Day of Discovery. But one of their guest preachers from time to time through the year was a gentleman by the name of Paul Van Gorder. And when I mentioned it, Alice went back through her records and she found the little book. And the title of it was, Which Gospel When? And boy, I mean, I just bug-eyed at that. And I said, Mom, can I have this one? And she said, well, yeah, I'm through with it. And I took that little book home. And of course, it was just a compilation of his 1 month of four radio Bible class sermonettes, or whatever you want to call them, lessons. And in those four lessons, he laid out that during Christ's earthly ministry, it was the gospel of the kingdom, not the gospel of grace. When Paul comes on the scene, then it goes to the gospel of the grace of God. And that just totally changed my whole concept of Scripture. And now this is how God works. I had no more than finished reading that, and I thought I had seen a lot. And then somebody gave me a copy by Sir Robert Anderson, a book titled The Silence of God. And I've made reference to that book before in this program. If you get a chance, you read it. And there Sir Robert Anderson does the same thing. He just lays out so clearly that in the gospel account in early Acts, it's the gospel of the kingdom. And that's what Jesus called it over and over. And then when you get into Paul's letters, you never see that term again. You'll never see the term, the gospel of the kingdom, in Paul's letters. Why? Well, the gospel of the kingdom faded off the scene and the gospel of grace took its place. And that's just exactly what William R. Newell, that was the next book that I had someone gave me, and I read that, and it all just kept piling up, and I said, man, here's where it's at. Now, all of a sudden, the whole thing begins to make sense, that when you come from the Jewish program, the gospel of the kingdom, based on the covenants and based on Christ's earthly ministry, and Israel continues to reject it, then God turns to the Gentile with that other apostle, which, like I said, we'll be introduced to him in chapter 9. But here in this chapter, we're still dealing with the 12 who are ministering to the nation of Israel, and multitudes, verse 14, are being added. And then verse 15, now if this isn't a repeat of the Gospels, I don't know what is. Insomuch that they brought forth the sick into the streets. Isn't that exactly what they did when Jesus was on the earth? Sure, same thing. And they laid them on beds and couches that at the least the shadow of Peter passing by might overshadow some of them. That was the Jewish program. Verse 16, there came also a multitude out of the cities round about unto Jerusalem. See, we're not talking about Cairo. We're not talking about Athens or Rome. This is Jerusalem. And they were bringing sick folks and them who were vexed with unclean spirits, and they were healed. How many? Everyone. Everyone. Not just an occasional one. Everyone. Verse 17, now then, the high priest rose up, and all they that were with him, the religious people, see, the sect of the Sadducees, and they were filled with what? Indignation. You know, religious people haven't changed. You know that? There's nothing that upsets religious people more than to hear the truth, because they don't want the truth. Oh, I've learned that over the years. Religious people do not want the truth. They want their religion. And as some of you have shared with me, you've tried to go back to some of your religious church members and they won't listen to you. Why? They don't want to be bothered. Hey, I'm comfortable. Leave me alone. And remember, the world is full of religion. You've got the Hindus. It's a religion. And they say the same thing. Leave us alone. And I don't care what religion it is. They're going to have that same stock answer. Leave me alone. I'm comfortable. I think I'll make it. But then we like to come back and say, hey, wouldn't you like to know that you'll make it? See? And that's the difference. Well, anyway, so these religious Jews were filled with indignation. Verse 18, they lay their hands on the apostles and put them in the common prison. And the angel of the Lord by night opened the prison doors and brought them forth. Now, I've always asked this question ever since I read Sir Robert Anderson's book, The Silence of God. He made the point. Do you know of a single account in church history, a single time, that angels came down and delivered God's people? In church history? Never. Never. Now, I'm not saying that God isn't a God of miracles. Don't misunderstand me. I know that God can still answer prayer and God can still perform the miraculous. But I'm talking about the kind of miracles that Israel experienced. Angels coming in and open prison doors. earthquakes that could be so controlled that it would release all the prisoners who were in stocks and not kill any of them. Now, that's the supernatural that I'm talking about. That doesn't happen. It hasn't happened. And it's not going to happen until God begins once again to deal with the nation of Israel. Yeah, then the supernatural is going to come back in foremost and a daily occurrence. But here we have such a supernatural intervention in the affairs of men that an angel comes in and opens the prison doors and lets the apostles out. All right, then you all know the account, how they got all shook up and wondered how these things have happened, and now they got to do something to stop it. So verse 27, let's skip a few of those verses just for sake of time. And when they had brought them, that is the 12, and they set them before the council, that is of the religious leaders of Israel, the high priest asked them, saying, did we not straitly command you that you should not teach in this name? Now you see, there's no mention there to the shed blood. There's no mention there to his death, burial, and resurrection. But again, it's what? His name. And as I've stressed in this class over the years, when you are to recognize a name, what is attached to it? The position. In other words, like I said here, I think in our last taping, if I drop the word Bill Clinton, what do you imagine or immediately think of? I don't care what you think of him as a person, but so far as his position is concerned, what do you immediately think of? The president, the White House, see? Now, it's the same way with Jesus. Whenever they heard the name of Jesus, they were suddenly to know that here was the one who had performed all these miracles, who had claimed to be the promised Messiah, the King, and that's what his name was to imply. And that's all that they're stressing, who he was. All right? Continue on in verse 28. Behold, you have filled Jerusalem with your doctrine or with your teaching, and you intend to bring this man's blood upon us. Well, indeed. What had they done? They'd killed him. They'd murdered him. Didn't they have a right to have vengeance taken on them? And of course, I think the nation of Israel has suffered for it ever since. Verse 29, then Peter and the other apostles answered and said, we ought to obey God rather than men. The God of our fathers raised up Jesus. Now watch the language again. Whom you slew, killed, and hanged on a tree. Now that throws a curve at some people. What does that sound like? Like they killed him first and then hung him up on a tree. Now why did Peter use that kind of language? Well, you see, back in Deuteronomy, and I don't think we've got time to go look at it, but you go back into Deuteronomy, I think it's chapter 5, if there's a rebellious son in Israel, and he was so wicked, and the parents couldn't do anything with him, they were to turn him over to the authorities and say, here is a rebellious son, he's a drunkard, we can do nothing with him. And then the Jewish authorities would order him to be stoned, but didn't stop there. Then to make him a public spectacle so that people would get the lesson, they would pick up that dead corpse and then hang it on a pole when it was an extreme situation. And then the end of that verse says, for cursed is everyone that hangeth on a tree. Now, what's Peter doing? He's bringing that picture to the nation of Israel, that this is what they had really done with their Christ. They had considered him like a rebellious, drunkard, wicked son. And they killed him, and they hung him on a tree. Now, of course, we know that in actuality, he became that on our behalf. He who knew no sin became sin for us. Now, I pointed out in one of the classes last week, you go into Hebrews chapter 13. Listen, the crucifixion was awful. The crucifixion was not beautiful. We have glamorized it with our jewelry, the golden crosses and all that. But listen, the crucifixion was not beautiful. It was a curse because God laid on him the sins of the whole human race. See? But down here now, Peter says, whom you slew and hanged on a tree, to show the despicableness of his death. Not that he himself was guilty of any of that, but that he became the innocent Lamb of God on whom all the guilt of a sinful world was laid. Now, I've made reference to it before, and we won't have time to go back and look at it, but Isaiah 52 says, that of anyone who ever lived, he was more marred, he was more or less human appearing as he hung on a cross than anyone who had ever lived.
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8: You found Bible Q&A with John MacArthur, author of the MacArthur New Testament Commentary Series. Well, recently a listener wrote to Grace to You and said he often hears 1 Corinthians 10:13 used to comfort Christians in trials. Now, that verse promises that in any temptation, God will, quote, provide the way of escape also so that you will be able to endure it. Our listener wants to know if folks are applying that verse correctly, if a temptation should be considered a trial. What about that, John?
0: In the Greek, the word for temptation and the word for trial are the same. Issues come into our lives that can be a temptation if we succumb. If we fall into sin, doubt, accusing God, distrusting God, then that was a temptation that succeeded in leading us to sin. If, on the other hand, these difficulties come, these exigencies, the issues of life, and it comes to us as a temptation, but we stand strong, we trust in the Lord, we pray, we honor the Lord, we wait on His hand to rescue us, to deliver us, then rather than a temptation, that's been a trial. Temptations lead us to sin. Trials lead us to strength. And the same issue will either be a temptation if you succumb to it and fall into sin, or it will be a trial if you hold fast to the promises of God and become strengthened by it. When you face the issues of life, you want to see them as God-given opportunities to make you a stronger believer, more useful to God's glory.
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13: Let us run with endurance the race that is set before us, looking to Jesus, the founder and perfecter of our faith. In all of history, no one has ever projected the authority Jesus had. People were either drawn to him or they wanted to kill him. For anyone confronting the real Jesus, there still is no middle ground. Today we'll see why. From the Moody Church in Chicago, this is Running to Win with Dr. Erwin Lutzer, whose clear teaching helps us make it across the finish line. Pastor Lutzer, the authority Jesus projected divided his listeners right down the middle.
9: And you know, Dave, nothing exhibited that authority as much as the empty tomb. I remember being in Jerusalem, where it is believed that Jesus was once buried, and a woman came by from Europe who had never known anything about Jesus. And so she said, "Did someone die?" I said, "Yes, someone died, but also, thankfully, he lived." But you know, when we stand at the tombs of other people, we are aware of the fact that each of us leaves a legacy. I've co-authored a book entitled Marks and Moody, and the last chapter of the book, well, we go to their tombstones and assess their legacy. For a gift of any amount, we're going to be giving you this book as a thank you for your support of this ministry. And at the end of this message, I'll be giving you some contact info as to how it can be yours.
14: The Swedish film director Ingmar Bergman said that he had a vision of standing in a great cathedral in Europe, standing before a picture of Christ, and wanting to hear some word from outside of the universe, wanting to hear some word from God that might make sense of life. He stood before the picture and shouted, "Speak to me!" Dead silence. And he said that was the motivation of his movie, Silence. When it comes to hearing a word from God, there is nothing but dead calm. Well, let me ask you something. Has God spoken? If God has not spoken, if God is silent, then certain conclusions follow. First of all, we must be silent regarding morality and religion because we have no fixed point by which to judge morality and religion. We are, as I mentioned in a previous message, like those ants on the Rembrandt painting that notice the canvas and the roughness of the canvas and the change of the colors, but we cannot make sense of the whole picture. There's a second conclusion we must be led to, and that is that our quest for justice, the desire that we have, the cry within our hearts that justice might be brought to the world, will forever go unanswered, because if God is not personal, all the injustices in the world will never be rectified. I have a Jewish friend who's an atheist. I said to him on one occasion, "Are you not disturbed by your belief that Hitler is going to have gotten by with what he did and that there will never be an accounting for the Holocaust?" He admitted that that was disturbing. But if God is impersonal, there will be no justice. I know that in Eastern religions, the problem of justice is relegated to karma. But karma is a cruel, impersonal law. In karma, there is no grace. And the untouchables of India are untouchable and despised simply because it is believed that they committed some sins in a former life in which they are now in this life receiving their retribution, and even compassion should be ruled out toward them because that would upset this delicate system called karma. Hopelessly, viciously cruel. There's a third conclusion, and that is that the great desire that we have in our hearts, the great desire for the ultimate, must ultimately go unfulfilled, because then we do not know what God is like and we can only speculate, and we are cast back on our own intuitions and our own ideas, never being able to see our way regard to eternal issues. Now the question is, has God spoken? Christianity asserts that God has spoken clearly and he has not stuttered. He has spoken to man. Now let us be very clear in saying that the moment we say that God speaks, that differentiates Christianity from all the pantheism of the East, all the Eastern religions, because the East does not believe that God speaks. You say, well, that's not true. Look at all the gurus. Look at all the prophets. Look at all the teachers. But remember that those prophets and teachers are basically only reflecting on their own experience of the ultimate, the impersonal ultimate. They are trying to speak the unspeakable and know what they believe to be essentially unknowable. Because the Eastern gods always cast man upon himself, and it is within human beings that we find all of these supposed insights. God, or the gods of the East, do not speak. You say, well, what about Islam? It's a monotheistic religion. They believe in one God. There is but one God, and Muhammad is his prophet. Yes, the Muslims believe that God is capable of speaking and that God has spoken through Muhammad. But Christianity is far different from that. Christianity says that not only does God speak through prophets, but also that in his final revelation, God actually personally has come to speak. It is not just that he has sent a messenger, but that he himself has become the messenger. God was in Christ reconciling the world unto himself. The East does not have a savior. The Muslim faith does not have a savior. They have only a prophet. Only Christianity says that God has come. He has spoken and he has acted. Look at what your Bible says in Hebrews chapter 1. That's a passage that you may take a moment to turn to, and I will be quoting many passages today and turning only to few. But notice what the text says about God's speech in these last days. Hebrews chapter 1. God, after he spoke long ago to the fathers in the prophets in many portions and in many different ways, sometimes through dreams and visions and what have you in the Old Testament, in these last days, he has spoken to us in his Son, whom he appointed heir of all things, through whom also he made the world. And then it goes on to describe the beauty and the godhood, the deity of Christ. In these last days, God has spoken to us through his Son. There has been an explosion of revelation. God has come. He has spoken with clarity in a human language. Now, in light of the fact that God has come and spoken, what has he said? Well, first of all, of course, we need to be reminded of Christ's claims to deity. His claims to deity. Take your Bible again and turn to John chapter 8, the Gospel of John chapter 8, where Jesus Christ is being confronted by the people of his day who were very impatient with his theology. And you'll remember that Jesus is speaking. And the Jews are saying to him in verse 52, "Now we know that you have a demon," because Christ has said that before Abraham existed, or rather that Abraham wanted to see his day and he saw it and was glad. "And the prophets also, and you say that if anyone keeps my word, he shall never taste of death." They were saying nobody can speak these words. Nobody has ever said such astounding things as you are saying. And then Jesus goes on to say, verse 56, "Your father Abraham rejoiced to see my day and saw it and was glad." And the Jews said to him, "Are you not yet 50 years old? You aren't 50 years old, and you have seen Abraham." And Jesus said to them, "Truly, truly, I say to you, before Abraham was, I am." They understood Exodus chapter 3, verse 14, where God says, "I am the I am." And that's why the very next verse says they took up stones to stone him, because they knew he had made a claim to be God, a very God. He claimed to be Jehovah. Think with me about Jesus Christ standing before the high priest, and the high priest says to him in the 14th chapter of the Gospel of Mark, "Are you the Son of the Blessed? Are you the Christ, the Son of the Blessed?" And Jesus said, "I am. I am. And from now on, he said, you will see the Son of Man in heaven, and eventually you will see the Son of Man coming in the clouds of heaven with great glory. I am. To the paralytic, he

claiming to be God. Do you understand now the difference between Christianity and all the other options out there? All the other options, all the other leaders are on the playing field, and suddenly we say, let the one who is God of very God stand up. And all the other religious leaders of the world disappear. There is no competition. Only one remains standing, Christ. Now, you understand, of course, that other religions have to do something with this doctrine. Either they need to reinterpret it as the New Agers have done and say that all of us are Christ's, and that's what Jesus meant, he was God, and that we are God too. You have to believe that absurdity. And we will be discussing that very briefly in the next message in this series. Or what you need to do is to say, as Schweitzer did, that he was a lunatic, that he was insane making such claims. Or else you have to simply ignore it, simply deny it, and go on. Look at what I picked up at the Parliament of World Religions. This is distributed by the Muslim faith. It was written for the Parliament. It was available to all of us. It talks about the fact that in the Quran there is a Dajjal, which is a great tribulation. So much so that a Muslim is taught to pray to God in his 5 daily prayers to be saved from being afflicted with the tribulations of this Dajjal. There is no tribulation greater than that of the Dajjal from the creation of Adam until the day of resurrection. But nevertheless, the Holy Quran speaks of another great tribulation, a tribulation that is even greater. Get this? It is the tribulation in the form of the Christian doctrine relating to the divinity of Christ. It denounces this doctrine in the strongest terms as the greatest of all tribulations for humanity. The heavens may almost be rent, and the earth cleave asunder, and the mountains fall to pieces, to say that Christ is actually the Son of God. The heavens may be rent. And then it goes on to say, the doctrine of the divinity of Jesus according to the Quran cannot be ascribed to Christ but to Antichrist. Now give this piece credit. The Muslims understand one thing with clarity. If Jesus Christ is God, there is no room for Muhammad because he contradicted Christ at every single point. If Jesus Christ is God, that is the only piece of good news left on planet Earth. If he is not, it is the greatest hoax that has ever been perpetrated upon humanity. Who is he? You see, it is understood by other religions that the deity of Christ is indeed the great divide. It is the infinite chasm. It is the unbridgeable gulf between Christianity and all the other options that are out there. So what did Christ claim? He claimed deity. Secondly, and logically, necessarily following from that, he claimed exclusivity. That is to say, he was the only way to God. Understandably so, because he was God. Your Bibles are open to John chapter 8. Now just turn a few pages to the right and you come to the 14th chapter. One of the most famous sayings of Jesus, John chapter 14. Christ is saying that he is going away in verse 4, and Thomas says to him, Lord, we do not know where you are going, and how can we know the way? And Jesus said to him, I am the way and the truth and the life. No one comes to the Father but through me. Exclusivity. What did Jesus mean? First of all, he says, I am the way. I am the way. He comes to us, and no matter where we may be at in our spiritual pilgrimage, we come to him. He receives us just as we are, as we sing that song, just as I am, without one plea, but that thy blood was shed for me. We come with our sins and our helplessness and our addictions, and he takes us by the hand and he leads us to the Father. He leads us to the Father. And after he has led us to the Father in this life, he leads us to the Father's house in the life to come. And why is he qualified? Why, indeed, in the very next verses,

0: Philip says, "Show us the Father and we shall be satisfied." And Jesus says these explosive words, "Philip, why are you asking to see the Father? He that hath seen me hath seen the Father. Of course I can take you by the hand and lead you to the Father, because I am the Father, God, a very God." There was a man who was to be taking a trek through the desert with some tourists, and they could not see the path, and they asked the guide, "Where is the path?" And the guide said, "I am the path. I am the path." Next, Jesus Christ says, "I am the truth." Lessing, to whom I introduced you very briefly in the last message, the great German dramatist, lived in the 1700s, said on one occasion, "If God were to offer me eternal truth on his right hand and the eternal quest for truth on his left, I would take the left hand, even if that meant that I should never attain the truth, because the fun is in the journey." Lessing was a brilliant fool. Brilliant fool. You see, number one, if he did not have any truth, he would not even know what he was searching for. He wouldn't recognize it after he found it, because after all, he has not got any truth in that left hand. And furthermore, it is important to know the truth about poison, the truth about a faulty parachute. And if it is important for us to know the truth about these matters, how important it is that we might know the truth about eternity. What Lessing did not understand, though he was brought up in the home of a very pious Lutheran father, what he didn't understand was that his eternal destiny depended on whether or not he knew the truth and what he did with the truth that he knew. Jesus said, "I am the truth. I'm not just a way shower. I am the truth."
1: Well, this is Pastor Lutzer. What I find interesting is this, that in the Communist Manifesto, Karl Marx says explicitly that communism destroys all eternal truths. If you want to know why it is that the college kids of today oftentimes think very differently than their parents, the reason might be Marxism. That's why I've co-authored a book entitled Marx and Moody, Two Contemporaries, Two Gospels, Two Tombstones, and One Choice. What Greg Quiggle and I do in this book is we show the difference between two men, both of whom impacted history, one very negatively and demonically, and the other through the transformation of lives. You have to read this. If you do, you'll discover that much of culture today, even in America, we explain how communism, Marxism, came to America. You'll understand the culture. You'll also better understand the gospel. For a gift of any amount, we're making this book available for you. I sure hope that you have a pen or pencil handy, because I'm going to be giving you this contact info. 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I'm going to give you that contact info again. 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
2: It's time again for you to ask Pastor Lutzer a question you may have about the Bible or the Christian life. Growing Christians come to understand their obligations in the area of stewardship, giving of their time and treasure as outlined in the Bible. One of our Running to Win listeners is Victor, who's trying to make sure he's giving in the right way. He writes this, "Although I support my church, I find myself giving more to other organizations and individuals. So my question is, does giving, whether monetary or in terms of service time, have to be to the church? Can giving to neighbors, our community, or even to our families satisfy our giving responsibility?
1: Well, Victor, your question has a number of different hidden ideas and meanings that I find very, very intriguing. A couple of things. First of all, we are exhorted in Scripture to give to the church. In the Old Testament, it was giving to the temple, you remember, and in the New Testament, it is giving to the church. You find this, for example, in 2 Corinthians chapter 8 and also chapter 9. You find it in other passages, such as in 1 Corinthians, where the Apostle Paul talks about putting in store week by week, each person as God has prospered them, funds for the good of the body of Christ. That is very important. You say in your letter here, does giving to relatives, neighbors, family satisfy our giving responsibility? Well, of course, no, it doesn't, because the church is actually the place, the first place where we should give. Now, if you are edified by your church and you don't give to your church, that doesn't make a whole lot of sense. For example, let us suppose that I were to eat at one restaurant and then go across the street and pay my bill. Well, that doesn't make any sense at all. In other words, if you eat at a restaurant, that's where you pay. And if you are edified by the church, it is to the church that you should contribute. Now, having said that, you go on to say, can this satisfy my giving responsibility? That part of your question makes me wonder whether you are really a joyous giver, or whether or not giving is that responsibility. You feel you have to give it somewhere, and you're not a joyful, generous, hilarious giver, as the New Testament says that we should be. So the bottom line, Victor, is this, that of course you should give first to the church. Then you can also give, as God prospers you, to neighbors, to community, and to family. But don't let one substitute for the other. And the bottom line, Make sure that your own heart is right and that you give joyfully. It's not an obligation. It's not that God holds a club over you to do it, but you do it because you love him. So bless your church first, Victor, and then the others that you listed in your question.
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4: I'm Ruth Kramer with Mission Network News. Tuesday's Houthi attacks on Saudi Arabian cities are another manifestation of the Iranian regime's long arm. Lana Silk with Transform Iran says using proxy groups was Iran's norm before it was moved into direct conflict with Israel and the U.S. last year.
5: Then we went into a whole time of, well, are we going to make a deal? Are we going to have a ceasefire? Which for the people involved isn't great news, because that means just ongoing suffering with no resolution.
4: Today, the people of Iran face intense poverty as the government uses funds for military purposes.
5: Iran is facing some very dark days, but the Word of God is very clear about the power of light in dark places, and we are the carriers of that light. The church is the carrier of that light.
4: Find a 10-day prayer guide for Iran in the full story at missionnews.org. And hidden daily pressure is being put on the church in Central Asia. David Durance with Teach Beyond says,
6: the headline looks okay. Hey, there might be even more freedom, but the undercurrent is still very difficult.
4: As long as the church keeps to itself, there's no trouble. But believers can go to prison if they share the gospel. Governments suppressing Christ target children's education. In some places, Christians sharing the story of Jesus with their own children is illegal. Kids are also not allowed to be in church with their parents. Durant says,
6: if we do education really well, often it includes some level of English education, suddenly doors that are jammed shut or slammed on us start opening.
4: Teach Beyond recently got permission to open multiple Christian schools. Pray they would find the teachers. 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So by giving to Mission Network News, you enable us to keep the stories of God's kingdom coming. 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I'm Ruth Kramer.
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8: There have been reports of a 7.7 magnitude earthquake near Jamaica. In Kenya, Somalia, and Ethiopia, locust swarms have been reported
9: to be the worst in decades. Colorado police quelled a riot at a demonstration
10: calling for the removal of a statue of Christopher Columbus. One person is dead after a confrontation over not wearing a mask in a convenience store
11: escalates into a stabbing and police shooting. And deaths from COVID-19 virus continue to rise across the world.
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13: Hello, this is Heaven. 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
14: Hello, I'd like to know how to get to heaven.
13: Well, sir, are you a sinner?
14: No, I'm a good guy.
13: Oh, then you're sinless.
14: Well, I'm not sinless, but I've done more good than bad.
13: Then you are a sinner. In that case...
14: Well, what am I supposed to be? Perfect?
13: Yes.
14: Well, then how do I get into heaven?
13: First step is to admit that you're a sinner.
14: But I'm not!
13: I'm sorry, we can't help you. Thank you. Hello, this is Heaven.
14: Compared to some of the people I work with, I'm a pretty good guy.
13: But we're not comparing you to others, sir. We're comparing you to God.
14: Well, that's impossible.
13: Okay, thank you. Hello, this is...
14: Okay, suppose I'm not perfect, then what?
13: Then you need to ask Jesus to forgive you for being a sinner.
14: But I'm not that bad.
13: Okay,
14: Wait. Now, I asked Jesus to forgive me, then what?
13: Well, since he already paid the penalty for your sin, then he will forgive you.
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18: Coming up today, Pastor Greg Laurie points out how this life is compared to a race, and we need to do our very best to give it our all until the very end.
17: There's winners and losers in a race, and there's winners and losers in the race of life, and we should go for the gold. Silver's good, so's bronze, but definitely give it your best effort. Run it such a way that you will win.

0: any gym, there are people there who are just getting it done. A certain number of reps, a certain duration of time, and then they're done. They're out of here. And then there are others who push themselves, and they give it their all, and it shows. Well, today on A New Beginning, Pastor Greg Laurie points out this life is too important to muddle through. The Lord wants us to run this race with endurance and to run this race to win. We'll learn more about how to do that in Acts.
1: So now we're in Paul's third missionary journey. God is using him powerfully, and miracles are happening. Acts 19, verse 11 says, God gave Paul the power to perform unusual miracles when handkerchiefs or aprons that had merely touched his skin were placed on sick people. They were healed of their diseases, and evil spirits were expelled. Stop there. So the emphasis is unusual miracles. These are not your normal miracles. Actual garments that have touched Paul are now being used by God to heal people. There was no healing power in something Paul wore. But it seems that in the minds of the people, there was sort of a faith release, if you will, where they thought, if I just touch this shirt that Paul wore, this robe or whatever it would be, I too will be healed. We see a similar situation in the story of the woman with a medical condition causing her to constantly bleed. And she reasoned, if I can touch the very edge of the garment of Jesus, I will be healed. Now, Jesus didn't say that. He didn't promise that, but she thought that. And sure enough, he's walking through a crowd of people. She reaches her hand through. She touches his robe. And suddenly the healing power of God is released in her life, and she's healed right there on the spot. But it's interesting to note how Jesus healed different people. Sometimes they touched him, like the woman I mentioned. Other times he touched them. Other times he spoke the word and they were healed. On one occasion, a person was blind. He spit in the dirt and wiped the dirt with his spit in the guy's eye. Here's mud in your eye, buddy. Wow. Now, what would you think if you came and asked me for prayer and I spit on the dirt? What would you? Oh, no. You're not going to pray for me that way, are you? But the point is that the techniques, if you will, varied so people would realize it's not in the technique, it's not in the garment, it's not in the touch. It's from God himself. And by the way, God is still in the healing business. And when we need a touch from the Lord, we should call out to the Lord and ask him to heal us. Okay, so whenever God is at work, the devil will be there to oppose. So the devil effectively enters the scene through a group of guys identified as the seven sons of Sceva. So this man Sceva has seven sons, and they fancy themselves to be exorcists. They think they can cast demons out of people, but they were not the magnificent seven. They were the foolish seven, as we see now in the story, because they thought the name of Jesus was like some kind of an incantation or magic words, if uttered, would heal people. Go to Acts 19, verse 13. They tried to use the name of the Lord Jesus Christ in their incantation, saying, I command you in the name of Jesus, whom Paul preaches, to come out. The evil spirit replied, I know Jesus and I know Paul, but who are you? Then the man with the evil spirit leaped on them, overpowered them, and attacked them with such violence they fled from the house naked and battered. Wow. Don't mess with demons. So there's three takeaway truths from this little story, probably more, but here's three quick ones. Number one, Satan is real and powerful. And demons are real and powerful. And it's interesting that this man who is possessed by the demons had supernatural physical strength. I mean, he takes on seven dudes and they leave the house stripped of their clothing and just running for their lives. We see the same thing illustrated in that man who was demon-possessed who lived at the graveyard. And at night, he would walk around shrieking and howling. And they put him in chains and he broke the chain. So the devil is powerful. Never take the devil on in your own strength. That's why the Bible says in Ephesians 6, stand in the Lord and in the power of his might. Number two, the power of Jesus is much stronger than the power of Satan. Because it's kind of scary to think how powerful the devil can be, but it's really encouraging to know that Jesus is way more powerful, right? Jesus said, all power has been given to me in heaven and in earth. So we serve an all-powerful God. And the third thing is the best defense is a good offense. The Bible says, submit to God, resist the devil, and he will flee from you. You see, the problem with the sons of Sceva is they had no relationship with God. They just, oh, in the name of Jesus, whom Paul preaches, and the demon's response is almost humorous. Jesus, I definitely know. Paul, I know, but who are you? It reminds us that the devil knows those who are a threat to his kingdom. So he knows, oh, that person, that man, that woman, they're a problem. They're a threat. I'm going to focus my energies on them. Remember when Jesus said to Simon Peter, Simon, Simon, Satan has been asking excessively for you that you would be taken out of the care and protection of God? Would that freak you out if Jesus said that to you? You're just hanging out. All of a sudden he turns to you, says your name twice. Satan has been asking for you by name. Maybe he paused for a moment, Peter shaking in his sandals. But then the Lord adds these words, but I have prayed for you that your faith would not fail. So yeah, the devil may come asking, but Jesus is going to answer the door. Okay, so don't worry about it. Jesus is way more powerful.
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1: Now we shift gears in the story as we come to Acts chapter 20. As I said, Paul is saying goodbye to these leaders. And so let's pick it up, Acts 20, verse 17. When we landed at Miletus, he sent a message to the elders of the church of Ephesus, asking them to come and meet him. When they arrived, he declared, "You know, from the day I set foot in this province of Asia until now, I have done the Lord's work humbly and with many tears. I have endured the trials that came to me from the plots of the Jews. I never shrank back from telling you what you needed to hear, either publicly or in your homes. I have had one message for Jews and Greeks alike, the necessity of repenting from sin and turning to God and having faith in our Lord Jesus Christ. Now I am bound by the Spirit to go to Jerusalem. I don't know what awaits me except that the Holy Spirit tells me in city after city that jail and suffering lay ahead. None of these things move me, nor do I count my life dear to myself, so that I may finish my race with joy and the ministry which I received from the Lord Jesus to testify to the gospel of the grace of God." Wow. Five categories Paul identifies that we are in, things that we're doing. First of all, Paul compares himself to a runner in a race. So I want to finish this race, he says, with joy. This was a favorite analogy of the apostle, the idea of running a race. He used it many times in his writings. For instance, over in 1 Corinthians 9:24, he reminded us that we must run to win in the race of life. He said, in a race, everyone runs, but only one person gets the prize. You should run in such a way that you will win. Run to win. Run for first place. not for honorable mention. You know, in schools today or in athletic events, they'll give participation trophies. This is not good. There's winners and losers in a race. And there's winners and losers in the race of life. And we should go for the gold. Silver's good, so's bronze. But definitely give it your best effort. Run that race to win. Then he also warns us about getting off track in the race of life when he writes to the believers in Galatia. And in Galatians 5:7, he says, "You guys were running a good race. Who cut in on you from obeying the truth?" So, you know, when we're running this race, try to run with people that have the same passion that you have. Let me put it another way. Hang around with godly people and do godly things. Don't hang around with ungodly people, which will lead you to do ungodly things. Psalm 1 says, "Happy is the man that does not walk in the counsel of the ungodly, or stand in the way of sinners, or sit in the seat of the scornful, but his delight is in God's word." So there are godless people, scornful people, people that will slow you down in the race of life. So it's a good thing to periodically evaluate relationships you're engaged in. Is it a wing or is it a weight? Does it help you go faster like a wing, or does it slow you down like a weight? So don't let someone else cut in on you. Paul also warns in Philippians 3 about looking back in the race of life. You know, you got to look forward. It's a bad idea to look over your shoulder. That half of a second could cost you the race. You know, when you're driving on the freeway, and have you ever noticed that if there's a cop, a CHP, driving ahead of you, you always slow down. No one wants to pass the CHP, right? And even if they're under the speed limit, you go under the speed limit. If they slow down to 20, we'll all slow down to 20, right? Sometimes I think they do that just to mess with us. I wonder if I go slower, if they'll all go slower. But the problem is sometimes if you're driving and you look in your rearview mirror and you see a police officer driving behind you, you get focused on that. And you're not paying attention to where you're going. In the race of life, you got to always be looking forward and not looking backwards. Because the first step to going back is looking back. Remember, Jesus said, "Remember Lot's wife." Three words. Remember Lot's wife. Why should I remember Lot's wife? Because after she was delivered by the angel of the Lord from Sodom and Gomorrah, Lot's wife, along with Lot and their children, were warned, don't look back. And she deliberately looked back and she turned into a pillar of salt. Jesus said, "No man having put his hand to the plow and looking back is fit for the kingdom of God." So in the race of life, keep looking forward, not looking backwards. And then Paul says, "I want to finish this race with joy," in verse 23. I love that. Not just finish the race. Finish a race with joy. I have never felt joy when I'm running. I've only felt pain. But he goes, "I want to finish this with joy." So I've been running this race for over 50 years now. And I'm going to tell you a little secret. It is a joyful thing to serve God. I love it. Don't lose your joy. After he sinned, David said in Psalm 51, a psalm of confession, "Restore unto me the joy of my salvation, and then sinners will be converted to you." Isaiah 55 says, "You shall go out with joy, you'll be led forth with peace, and the mountains and the hills will break forth before you into singing, and all the trees of the field will clap their hands." And then we're also told in Nehemiah 8:10, "The joy of the Lord is your strength." Paul says, "I want to finish this with joy." Do you have joy? Do other people see that joy in your life? It's really important. Paul also points out that as we run the race of life, we need to play by the rules. He says in 1 Corinthians 9:27, "I run straight to the goal with purpose in every step. I discipline my body like an athlete, training it to do what it should. Otherwise, my fear is after I preach to others, I'd be a hypocrite and I would be disqualified." So when you enter into a race or whatever it is, there's rules. These are the rules. Do you agree to play by the rules? Yes. I read about one guy that entered a marathon and he agreed to play by the rules. And they noticed that when the race was coming to a close, this guy comes across the finish line. No sweat. he was just acting like he had not done anything. And he won the bronze, and someone complained, and they found out the guy had started the race, ran through the forest, got on a bus, went to the place where the race ended, got off the bus, and then ran across the finish line. Needless to say, he was disqualified. So we got to play by God's rules. That's the way to do it. And we want to run all the way, because it's not just starting this race well, it's finishing this race well. I have found that the best way to run well in the race of life is to have a good motivation. Why am I doing it? What is my objective? And the author of Hebrews tells us the secret. He says, we're surrounded by a great cloud of witnesses, so let's lay aside the weight and the sin that so easily besets us and run with endurance a race that is set before us, looking unto Jesus, the author and finisher of our faith, who for the joy that was set before him endured the cross, despising the shame, and now is set down at the right hand of God. So that's how you look to Jesus. I don't run this race for people. I don't run it for applause. I don't run it for likes on my social media. I don't run it for any of those things. I started it this way, and I hope to end it this way. I'm doing it for Jesus, and that's what will keep you going no matter what you're facing.

0: great encouragement to keep us going in our Christian life. Pastor Greg Laurie with our studies in Acts chapters 19 and 20 today here on A New Beginning. Given the sacrifice of Jesus on the cross, as Pastor Greg said, it's what motivated Jesus to keep going. Given that, how have you responded? Because of what Jesus did, he extends his free gift of eternal life to each of us. Have you accepted that gift? Pastor Greg, someone can enter into that kind of relationship today, can't they?
1: They can, and it's so simple. And I think because it's so simple, people think, oh, it can't be that easy. Well, look, Jesus did all the heavy lifting. He carried the cross for you. He died on that cross that he carried. This isn't about what you do. It's about what he's done. But here's what the Bible says. Whoever will call upon the name of the Lord will be saved. So let's just say that you're caught in a riptide out in the ocean and you need help and there's a lifeguard at the stand and they see you. You've got to call out to them and let them know you need saving. And the same is true when it comes to eternal life. Jesus is ready to save you. Will you call out to him? You say, well, okay, how do I do that? You do it through prayer. And prayer is just talking to God. So listen, I'd like to lead you in a simple prayer. And if you pray this prayer after me, I believe God will hear it and answer it, and Christ will come to live inside of you. Thousands of people have prayed a prayer like this over the years that we've been doing this radio broadcast and have seen their life change. There's no power or magic in a prayer. It's all about your commitment to Christ. But this is a way to call on the name of the Lord in this prayer. So if you want Jesus to come into your life and forgive you of your sin, if you want to know that you'll go to heaven when you die, if you want to fill that big hole in your heart, just pray this prayer after me. You could pray it out loud if you like. Pray it in the quietness of your heart, but pray these words if you would. Lord Jesus, I know that I'm a sinner, but I know that you're the Savior who died on the cross for my sin. I am sorry for my sin, and I turn from it now. And I choose to follow you from this moment forward. Be my Savior and my Lord. Be my God and my friend. Thanks for hearing this prayer and answering this prayer. In Jesus' name I pray. Amen. Listen, if you just prayed that prayer, I want you to know that God has heard you and has answered it. The Bible says, these things we write to you that believe on the name of the Son of God, that you may know that you have eternal life, that you may know. It's yours now. God has given it to you because it's the gift of eternal life through Jesus Christ, our Lord. Congratulations and welcome to the family of God.
0: Yeah, that's right. And listen, we want to help you get started in this new relationship with the Lord. 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You know, Pastor Greg, there are times when we have the privilege of praying with someone to accept Christ.
1: Yes.
0: And when that happens, you know, we really want to give them something to follow up.
1: Yeah.
0: And obviously, a Bible is a great option, the best option. And you have a new book, What Every Growing Christian Needs to Know. It kind of sounds like that would be a great introduction to the Christian life.
1: Yeah, I think so, Dave. I think it'd be very helpful because, you know, you wonder, where do I go now? You know, when I became a Christian at the age of 17, no one gave me anything. They didn't give me a Bible. They didn't say, Greg, you need to start going to church now. And the school bell rang because it happened on my high school campus. And I literally had no idea what to do next. And thank God, a guy I didn't know from Adam's House Cat, And I don't know that Adam had a house cat, but it's an expression. Anyway, this guy named Mark comes up to me. He introduces himself. He takes me to church, and effectively he started to disciple me. That was so important. But I want to help other people sort of be like Mark was to me. And this is a resource you could put in the hands of a new believer. In fact, you could go through it with them and it would be helpful to you as well. You could break things down and explain it. You could start a little small group and invite new believers over to it. But this is something that will be a blessing to them because, you know, when I read a book, I'm not trying to impress anyone, Dave. I'm not some prolific author. I speak in a very plain, understandable way. And by the way, that's intentional. I heard one great Bible preacher from days gone by who said the objective of preaching is to get the cookies on the bottom shelf where the kids can get to them. So I try to do that. I use humor. I use illustration. I try to write in a language, in a way of speaking that people understand, because I just want them to internalize these truths. You know, and I have to say that the Bible says of Jesus, the common people heard him gladly. He wasn't trying to impress the Pharisees and the Sadducees and the religious elite of the day. In fact, he had some pretty scathing words for them. He was trying to communicate with the regular folk out there who just wanted to get closer to God. So if you want to learn more about how to get the most out of your Bible study and how to pray more effectively and how to share your faith in a way that you'll see results, then you want to order a copy of this new book, What Every Growing Christian Needs to Know.
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3: You found Bible Q&A with John MacArthur, author of the MacArthur New Testament Commentary Series. Well, recently a listener wrote to Grace to You and said he often hears 1 Corinthians 10:13 used to comfort Christians in trials. Now, that verse promises that in any temptation, God will, quote, provide the way of escape also so that you will be able to endure it. Our listener wants to know if folks are applying that verse correctly, if a temptation should be considered a trial. What about that, John?
4: In the Greek, the word for temptation and the word for trial are the same. Issues come into our lives that can be a temptation if we succumb. If we fall into sin, doubt, accusing God, distrusting God, then that was a temptation that succeeded in leading us to sin. If, on the other hand, these difficulties come, these exigencies, the issues of life, and it comes to us as a temptation, but we stand strong, we trust in the Lord, we pray, we honor the Lord, we wait on His hand to rescue us, to deliver us, then rather than a temptation, that's been a trial. Temptations lead us to sin. Trials lead us to strength. And the same issue will either be a temptation if you succumb to it and fall into sin, or it will be a trial if you hold fast to the promises of God and become strengthened by it. When you face the issues of life, You want to see them as God-given opportunities to make you a stronger believer, more useful to God's glory.
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6: I'm Ruth Kramer with Mission Network News. Tuesday's Houthi attacks on Saudi Arabian cities are another manifestation of the Iranian regime's long arm. Lana Silk with Transform Iran says using proxy groups was Iran's norm before it was moved into direct conflict with Israel and the U.S. last year.
7: Then we went into a whole time of, well, are we going to make a deal? Are we going to have a ceasefire? Which for the people involved isn't great news because that means just ongoing suffering with no resolution.
6: Today, the people of Iran face intense poverty as the government uses funds for military purposes.
7: Iran is facing some very dark days, but the Word of God is very clear about the power of light in dark places, and we are the carriers of that light. The church is the carrier of that light.
6: Find a 10-day prayer guide for Iran in the full story at missionnews.org. And hidden daily pressure is being put on the church in Central Asia. David Durance with Teach Beyond says,
8: the headline looks okay. Hey, there might be even more freedom, but the undercurrent is still very difficult.
6: As long as the church keeps to itself, there's no trouble. But believers can go to prison if they share the gospel. Governments suppressing Christ target children's education. In some places, Christians sharing the story of Jesus with their own children is illegal. Kids are also not allowed to be in church with their parents. Durant says,
8: if we do education really well, often it includes some level of English education, suddenly doors that are jammed shut or slammed on us start opening.
6: Teach Beyond recently got permission to open multiple Christian schools. Pray they would find the teachers. 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So by giving to Mission Network News, you enable us to keep the stories of God's kingdom coming. And together, the Great Commission happens. 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That's missionnews.org. I'm Ruth Kramer.
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0: Good afternoon, and welcome to the Narrow Path radio broadcast. My name is Steve Gregg, and we're live for an hour, as we usually are, weekday afternoons, and as we have been for about 29 years. We have a commercial-free broadcast. That means virtually a whole hour. Actually, it's 55 minutes, to be quite exact, for you to call in and to ask questions, if you wish, about the Bible or the Christian faith. We'll talk about them on the air. You can also call in to disagree with the host. We welcome you to do that, too. The number to call is 844-484-5737. That's 844-484-5737. And as I've been saying all week, I'm going to be spending 3 days teaching in the Sacramento area, beginning tomorrow night in Roseville at the Westside Community Church. And also I'll be there for a men's breakfast, I think it is, the next morning, Saturday. And then I'll be speaking there Saturday night as well. And then on Sunday, I've got a couple of meetings in private residences, but they're open to the public. If they're not full yet, you have to kind of RSVP to get the location. And those are in Citrus Heights and Lincoln. So the church is in Roseville. So that I'm going to be speaking in those areas beginning tomorrow night, twice on Saturday and twice on Sunday before I return home. So if you're in the Sacramento area, go to our website, thenarrowpath.com. Look under the tab that says announcements and you'll find the time and place of each of those gatherings, which will allow you to join us if you want to. And we'd love to see you. All right, we're going to talk to Nathan in Ellensburg, Washington, first of all, today. Hi, Nathan, welcome.
1: Oh, hi, Steve.
0: Hi.
1: I'd like to give a little background, if I could. I have a daughter who's, you know, went to college and got in with some Catholic friends, and now she has a Catholic boyfriend, and she wants to convert this Easter. And we've, you know, I'm just really grieving. Our family is, and in the sense that we've asked her just to wait until she graduates to give it time, and you know, she said no, and that I said this isn't peace. You know, this church is bringing division in our family, and she said, well, Jesus said that I come to bring not peace but a sword. You know, she quotes the scriptures, and so I don't know if you can speak to that.
0: Well,
1: you know, I've got a lot of questions that I could ask,
0: yeah.
1: But
0: I understand the problem that this is causing in the family. I will say this, I mean, not to be flippant or to take it lightly, but it could be worse. She could be converting to Islam or Buddhism or even deconstructing her faith. Many young people raised in Christian homes have done that. And I would say this, that obviously if you don't believe the Catholic faith is the true faith, I can see why you wouldn't wish for your children to embrace it. I also don't believe the Catholic faith is the true faith. I do think, though, that Roman Catholics can be followers of Christ. I think they simply have a lot of accretions of tradition that are perhaps distractions from following Christ, or can be. Now, let's face it, there have been some very good Christians who worship God in the Catholic faith. I mean, through the medieval times before the Reformation, virtually all Christians in the West were part of the Catholic Church, and there were some good ones as well as some not very good ones. But I mean, everybody was baptized at infancy in Europe, so obviously a lot of people weren't even Christians. But some who were, I mean, think of Saint Francis of Assisi or Savonarola, or more recently I think of Mother Teresa, people like that. I mean, they love God, they love Jesus, and I'm sure that they whatever mistakes they made in their theology are not as important to God as their hearts toward him. So, I mean, the real issue would be that. But, of course, this is not, again, I'm not trying to make it light of it. The main thing is that you and I believe the Catholic faith is wrong, is mistaken. And therefore, you know, when she says, well, Jesus came to bring a sword, certainly he came to bring a sword between those who embrace the truth on one side and those who reject the truth on the other side. And there's a sense in which either the Catholic Church or your version of Christianity, which is also mine probably, one of them is wrong on many points. Perhaps not wrong enough to prevent someone from being saved, from following Christ, but wrong about many things. That's why there's differences. Now, you know, how long has she actually known this young man?
1: How long has she known what?
0: The young man she wants to marry.
1: Oh, 9 months.
0: Okay, and well, that's pretty quick. I mean, to convert from your childhood or family faith to another faith in order to marry someone you've known only 9 months, you know, good heavens, seems like waiting is a sensible thing to do. Now, that is wait to get married. I mean, at least wait to know that getting married is what you're definitely not going to regret doing before you get married. And then if you have to convert and you think that's the right way to go, then fine. But to convert all the way from an evangelical faith of your youth into a complete renunciation of that as a joining the Roman Catholic faith, which is quite different in many respects, is a pretty radical thing to do in a 9-month period of time. There's a lot to research. Every single thing that the Catholic Church differs from you about is something that should be looked at and carefully considered biblically. You know, just because she's heard some arguments for the Catholic position, she should be a little wary, just like if the Jehovah's Witnesses or the Mormons come to your house and they give some pretty interesting, maybe even persuasive arguments too. Well, to just jump overboard and join their group without really having time to examine and think through the biblical case for those things is very irresponsible. But of course, when you want to marry somebody, it gives you a strong motivation to overlook responsible, you know, exegesis and so forth. I had a friend in my Baptist church growing up that, he was a good Baptist, but he met a girl in college who was Catholic, and he converted to Catholicism, and they got married. And he did it, of course, strictly so he could marry her. Now, he remained Catholic, and they raised their children Catholic. And I haven't seen him for ages, so I don't know how he's doing with the Lord. But, you know, sometimes falling in love with someone is the thing that makes someone want to change their views, which is interesting to me. I mean, it kind of shows that their views were not based entirely on solid, rational convictions for some reason. If I was single and I fell in love with somebody who was a dispensationalist, I might get married, but I wouldn't convert to dispensationalism because my views against it are very well thought out, and I wouldn't just jump ship over to their view just to get married. But then I probably wouldn't have to convert to that in order to marry. The Catholic Church will not let a Catholic in good standing marry a Protestant, so she's either got to give up the relationship or get married. So, I mean, I don't know how long she's willing to wait, but is she willing to look at, read anything that interacts with the Catholic faith and critiques its traditions, or is she just kind of closed to that?
1: Yeah, we've asked her to, and she said she will, but when we've asked her point blank, just, you know, kind of some of the more outrageous things that they believe, just to think critically about it, she will not say anything negative about the Catholic Church, any one of the dogmas. And
0: yeah, some people are think differently than we do, I guess. Listen, I would suggest that you get a book called The Gospel According to Rome. The author's name, I forget his name. I think he works, I think he teaches, if I'm not mistaken, at the Master's Bible College, John MacArthur's Bible College. the man is a former Catholic himself and very knowledgeable, and it's a very good, a kind and polite examination of the various areas where evangelical Christianity differs from Catholicism. And James, what is it, McCarty, James McCarty, okay. My wife just looked that up for me. Okay, yeah, James McCarty is the author. And if she would agree to read that, you know, I mean, you're not going to probably disown her if she converts to Catholicism.

0: Roman Catholicism. I understand that. But I've had people say to me, oh, no, my, you know, who are like myself, Protestant, who said, oh, no, my children have become Eastern Orthodox, or my children have become Anglican, or my children have become, you know, Roman Catholic. And I think, I have some children who aren't walking with the Lord at all. I'd be glad if they converted to something like that. At least if they're following Jesus, they can be led through it and out of it. Because if they're one of his sheep, he will lead them. But sometimes he leads his sheep.
1: That's a good perspective.
0: Yeah. Okay.
1: Go ahead.
0: I was going to say, some Catholics are very, very good Christians and very intelligent Christians and very devout. But again, the way they worship is quite offensive to many Protestants. But what were you going to say?
1: I have kind of got into some of the issues, and we'll talk about the Bible, and we'll study certain scriptures, and she'll say, well, how can you even trust the Bible, because it was put together by Catholics?
0: No, it wasn't.
1: And also she says that the Apocrypha was a part of the Old Testament before Jesus came.
0: That's not true either. No, the Jews in their Old Testament did not accept the Apocrypha. The reason Catholics say they did is because the apocryphal books were found in the Septuagint. The Septuagint, of course, was a Greek translation of the Old Testament Hebrew Scriptures. But once they made the translation of the Hebrew Scriptures, they kept making translations of and adding more religious books in the Greek language to the Septuagint. So they added lots of books. Actually, the Septuagint contains several books that the Catholic Bible doesn't include. So, it's not the case that the Apocrypha were accepted as scripture by the Jews. They were included in the Septuagint by the Jews, but that doesn't mean they saw them as scripture. They put in a lot of things there that no one ever thought was scripture. As far as the Catholics put together the Bible, they always say that. No, the Bible was written by the apostles and their companions. And, out of 27 New Testament books, 20 of them were never disputed by any Christians as being genuine. It is true there were about 7 of them that were disputed. That is, they weren't, some in the church weren't sure they were authentically apostolic, and some thought they were. Those included books like Hebrews and Revelation and 2nd and 3rd John and 2nd Peter, among others, Jude. And those ones were held kind of at arm's length by some Christians for the first almost 400 years. But during that time, many Christians accepted them, and eventually all Christians did. And so they say, well, the Catholic Church gave us them. No, they didn't. No, those decisions were made before there was a pope, okay, before they had someone called a pope in the church. The Catholic Church, the term Catholic for the first, 500 years or so, simply meant universal, the universal church. It didn't refer to the Roman Catholic Church. Now, the Roman Catholic Church developed with the development of the papal superiority, when the Bishop of Rome came to be seen as having authority over all the bishops of the church. Then it became Roman Catholic under the Pope. That didn't happen until close to 600 AD, and all the books of the New Testament were included long before then. So, I mean, Catholics do have their talking points, but it would be very good for her to hear another side. See, she's never heard these Catholic talking points until she met her boyfriend. But, oh, wow, that makes a difference. And it would, if they're true. But there's always such a thing as, once you've heard something, check it out and see if it's actually true. And if someone doesn't want to do that, it may be because she's in love. Anyway, brother, I appreciate your call. I hope things work out for you guys. Joe in Jacksonville, Florida is next. Welcome to The Narrow Path, Joe.
2: Hey, how are you, Steve?
0: Good.
2: So my question is about 2 Samuel chapter 7, a couple verses into the Davidic covenant, verse 14. Mm-hmm. It says, I will be to him a father, and he shall be to me a son. When he commits iniquity, I will discipline him with the rod of men, with the stripes of the sons of men. Now, I was under the impression that this is a messianic prophecy. So why is it saying anything about committing iniquity?

0: iniquity if it's about Jesus?
1: Well, it's the prophecy is talking about the dynasty of David, of which the Messiah would be the ultimate representative and the ultimate final representative. All of the sons of David, from Solomon, Rehoboam, and so forth on until they ran out at the Babylonian exile, all those 20 kings were sons of David who sat on the throne, and as such they were types and shadows of the Messiah who would be the ultimate son of David. Now the prophecy kind of mixes the images of the types and the Messiah. I will be to him a son, he'll be to me a son, I'll be to him a father, which is quoted there, is quoted in Hebrews chapter 1 and verse 5 about Christ. So we know that it is messianic. But the sons and the throne of David were represented by a series of kings, as I said, who kind of looked forward to Christ. And the prophecy kind of encompasses the whole dynasty of David, of which, as I said, the Messiah will be the supreme member. Now, it could be understood that the collective, sons of David, dynasty of David, when they do evil, God will discipline them. But he won't just give up on the whole dynasty. That's apparently what he's saying there. But he's not going to give up on his promise that eventually a scion of David will be the Messiah. But in the meantime, there will be scions of David that kind of go the wrong way. And instead of throwing them out the window and saying, I'm done with you, like he did with Saul, he'll still work with that dynasty, because he's not going to reject the dynasty, though he may have to deal harshly with some of the individuals who are part of it. That's how I understand it. Now, it could also be understood this way, that although Jesus didn't commit iniquity, he was treated as if he had. That is, when he took our sins upon himself. As it says in Isaiah 53:6, all we, like sheep, have gone astray. We have turned everyone to his own way, but the Lord laid on him the iniquity of us all. So Jesus took on the iniquity and the guilt, apparently, of the whole sinful race. And therefore, he was chastened as our representative. He didn't commit any sin, but he kind of officially became our scapegoat. He's the one who was treated as if he had. So, but God didn't give up on him. And he raised him from the dead, too. So one could see it simply as a sort of a summary of God's treatment of the dynasty of David as a whole, including the disciplinary action he had to take against some of the evil kings who were of that dynasty. Or it could be simply referring to Jesus, who did not commit iniquity, but received the penalties of one who had. So, I mean, those are the kind of, I think both of those things are kind of in view here, because two things are in view. With the throne of David is represented by A, all the kings that ever sat on it, and B, the Messiah. And so both are kind of interwoven in the Jewish mind, and I think in the prophecy too. That's my understanding.
0: That makes sense. I guess where I got hung up was because I kind of was thinking the same thing that you're talking about, where Jesus had to deal with, you know, punishments that were, mm-hmm. you know, undue, obviously. But the word commits, or it says when he commits iniquity, that's what I got hung up on. So I'm like, you know, Jesus didn't commit any iniquities, you know, so. But
1: no, he didn't.
0: That makes perfect sense, though. So thank you, Steve. I appreciate it.
1: Okay, Joe, thanks for your call. Myrna from Worcester, Massachusetts is next. Welcome to The Narrow Path, Myrna.
2: Yes. Hi. How are you, Steve?
1: Fine, thanks.
2: A couple days ago, and I normally agree with you, but I'm not sure about this one.
1: Okay.
2: A couple of days ago, someone called. I'm not sure what the question was, but you were basically talking about the church in general and meetings and how the church used to meet, I guess, in the beginning, where they used to meet in homes, and that basically those meetings were really just for believers.
1: They were believers.
2: I mean, we don't know if they brought, right, but we don't know if they brought unbelievers there that became believers and were baptized, is one of my questions. And then the other thing is, we know that the church has evolved. You know, they don't meet no longer in homes like that. And I know sometimes you like to do that, and I think that's great. I think that's great that people still do that around the world. But the church, you know, has evolved, and they have, you know, they meet in buildings, sounds a little bit more structure. And those churches are open for everyone, non-believers in general. You know, there isn't like a, you know, we should be out there evangelizing, obviously.
1: I hear you. Well, let me just say this. Paul does mention in 1 Corinthians 14 that an unbeliever might wander into a church meeting somewhere. He talks about how it's those who are speaking in tongues in the church should be doing so in an orderly way, because if somebody comes in who's not a believer, they might otherwise think you're all crazy. So he does talk about unbelievers possibly coming into the church that is happening to experience the worship of the Christians. But you don't direct the meeting to the unbelievers, because the church is the body of Christ. And as I said in that call, I don't mind if churches hold evangelistic meetings too, but they should have meetings for the church as well. And the church is made up of only Christians. By the way, in the early church, not only in apostolic times, but also in a century or two after that, for a while, the central aspect of a Christian meeting was what they called the Agape Feast. It was a love feast, and they took communion there. And it was very much understood, both in the New Testament, I think, and in the Church Fathers, that an unbaptized person has no place at that feast. So it was just a given that these Christian meetings were for Christians. It's not like they had a guard at the door that would prevent some non-Christian from visiting, but they did the meetings for the sake of building up the saints. Now, I don't know very many churches that do that, honestly. I mean, some do. I mean, some have edifying worship. Some have edifying, instructive sermons and so forth for the believers. But lots of churches don't. I mean, they just kind of want the service to appeal to the broadest general audience, to be entertaining if possible, and to keep the customers satisfied. And, that's just not what the church is supposed to be. So, I mean, now you say the church has evolved. That's true. That's one of my complaints. Now, the fact that the church more often meets in a big building than in a home is not the real problem. I'm not saying there's no reason the church could meet in a big building. It might be necessary sometimes. But if the church is primarily a giant gathering in a concert hall or in a theater type place, then it changes the character of the meeting itself. And if that's what Christians are mostly doing, is going to a big theater house to hear music played and a sermon presented, then they're not able to do in that setting what the church is supposed to be doing, it seems to me. I mean, obviously, everyone can check for themselves whether the Bible says that or not. Just read 1 Corinthians chapter 14 and, see what does it sound like. Read 1 Corinthians 11 about the love feast, about the communion. You know, they actually had a meal at their services, and they took communion at a meal. So, I mean, it was different then. And yes, there can be flexibility. I mean, at times there are some changes that may have to be made to the normal pattern, just because, you know, they have to be made for whatever reason. But we have to recognize that it's like, I think Chesterton said, if you're walking through a meadow and you see a fence, before you decide to take the fence down, you better ask why it's there. Before you start changing things, start changing the way the apostles did things, you might ask, well, why did they do things that way? Maybe there's some principle they were preserving, and maybe not. If you can think of some principle that is, some change to be made that doesn't change any of the principles that the apostles held, it might be harmless enough. But to simply say the church has changed, yeah, I'm aware of that. That's the problem, because the church has changed not only in the fact that they don't meet in homes anymore, it's also changed the fact that many people in it aren't saved anymore, and the ones who are barely discipled. That's a change that's not something I'd be willing to make. Anyway, I appreciate you calling, because you're certainly welcome to disagree with me. God bless you, Myrna. And we'll just keep studying that. 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

0: 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My name is Steve Gregg, and we're live for another half hour taking your calls. 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The number to call is 844-484-5737. Once again, it's 844-484-5737. And once again, if you're in the Sacramento area, I'll be speaking five times in the Sacramento area in the next 3 days, starting tomorrow night. 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Look under announcements, and you can see where I'll be, and perhaps you can join us there. All right, we're going to go back to the phones, of course, and talk to Tom in Maine. Hi, Tom. Welcome to The Narrow Path. Thanks for calling.
1: Hi, Steve. I appreciate you.
0: Thank you. My question
1: today is on 1 John, the third chapter, where he's talking about, who's the children that are righteous don't sin, and the devils do sin. And in verse 9, it says, whoever has been born of God does not sin, for his seed remains in him, and he cannot sin because he has been born of God. Now, whose seed? Explain that to me.
0: Well, I think it's...
1: What does this mean?
0: God's seed could refer to Christ, but he's not usually called God's seed. He's usually called God's son. But some people say his seed refers to Christ. Christ lives in us. But I think perhaps what John is referring to is that God has planted a seed of his own life through his word. His word is compared to seed in the parables of Jesus. You know, the sower went out to sow, that seed was the word. And so he could be simply saying that if you're truly born again, it's because God has planted, a seed of him, of his own life in you, which is growing, and his nature is in you because of it. And his seed, his nature is, growing to be more and more dominant in your character and in your life, and it's going to crowd out sinning. I mean, the love of sinning is going to be gone, and the love for righteousness is going to be there, because that's what God's character and God's life is. I think it's not very different, and I could be wrong, of course, but I think it's not very different than what Peter had in mind in 2 Peter chapter 1 and verse 4. I should read verse 3 and 4. He says, as his divine power has given us all things that pertain to life and godliness through the knowledge of him who called us by glory and virtue, by which have been given to us exceeding and great and precious promises, that through these, that is through the promises, that is through God's word, you may be partakers of the divine nature, having escaped the corruption that is in the world through lust. So through the promises of God, through the word, the gospel, and what he's said to us, we've received that. And by those, we've received the divine nature. And that's what I think maybe what John has in mind too. And he says that God's seed is us. He's planted a seed of himself, of his own nature, in us. And that changes the way we are. Now, of course,
1: yeah, fact, definitely. Says, that makes sense, yeah.
0: I think that's probably what he means in 1 John 3:9. But in that verse, as well as several others in 1 John, he mentions that Christians, like who are born again, do not sin. And that's how you know the difference between a child of God and a child of the devil. That's, of course, in verses 10 and 11 of the same and beyond, of the same chapter. That bothers some people, because Christians do sometimes sin. They have been known to sin. We all have sinned, and not just before we were Christians, but afterwards too. If we've been saved very long, we know that we've stumbled. We're not perfect. The spirit is willing, but the flesh is weak, Jesus said. And so what's he saying if it says they don't sin? Of course, what he's talking about is there's two paths. There's a path of righteousness. There's a path of sin. When you are not a Christian, you're on the path of sin. When you hear the gospel, you reach kind of a fork in the road, and you decide, am I going to follow the path of sin or the path of obedience? And the Christian is the one who's chosen the path of obedience, which simply means they're not walking in sin anymore. Sin is not what they're defined by anymore. Obedience is what they're defined by. That they've taken a turn away from a life of sin. Now, do they sometimes fall into sin? Well, they do, but it's not their practice. It doesn't define their life. It's a deviation. It's what James called stumbling. James said, in many things we all stumble. Stumbling is not walking. Stumbling is different than the way we walk. But we do stumble sometimes, even when we're walking. So the unbeliever walks in sin. The believer walks in the Spirit. He walks in love. He walks in faith. He walks worthy of his calling. He walks in obedience. That's simply the description of a Christian life. Not every moment of every day. There are failures. But it is certainly the trajectory. And a Christian is one who, by definition, has given up on sinning. And that's what Peter says, for example, in 1 Peter chapter 4, where he talks about the Christians were suffering persecution. He says in 1 Peter 4, 1 and following, he says, "Therefore, since Christ suffered for us in the flesh, arm yourselves also with the same mind. For he who has suffered in the flesh has ceased from sin, that he no longer should live the rest of his time in the flesh for the pleasure of men, but for the will of God. For we have spent enough of our past lifetime doing the will of the Gentiles." So he says that the Christian is one who has ceased from sin. And that's why he's suffering.
1: Yes.
0: He's suffering because his friends don't appreciate the fact that he's gone a different direction from them. And they speak evil of him, it says in verse 4. You're suffering because you've ceased from sin. And you're no longer living the rest of your life to please the flesh, but to please God. So I liken it to saying a vegetarian doesn't eat meat. Well, lots of people I've known who are vegetarians have been known to succumb to the temptation to eat a piece of meat. But if they're really vegetarians, they realize that's a deviation from what their commitments are, and they say, okay, I don't want to do that anymore. You know what I mean? If they want to start eating meat, they're not going to call themselves vegetarians anymore. You know, a vegetarian is by definition someone who doesn't eat meat. That doesn't mean a vegetarian will never stumble into a temptation to eat meat. But if they're going to stay a vegetarian, they're going to stay on the path of avoiding meat. And Christians, by definition, are people who follow Christ as opposed to sinning.
1: Very good. Thank you. I appreciate that, Steve.
0: All right, Tom. Thanks for your call. Good talking to you. Kay in New York, New York. Welcome to The Narrow Path. Thanks for calling.
2: Hey, thanks, Steve. Nice talking to you.
0: Yes.
2: I've been listening to you for about 9 years. I really appreciate your emphasis not to be dogmatic in areas that do not need to be dogmatic. And that has impacted me a lot. I used to be a dispensationalist. I went to Calvary Chapel the first 5 or 6 years of being a Christian. Then I read the entire Bible in 2015 for the first time, and I wasn't able to be a dispensationalist after that.
0: You too.
2: The difference between, we have some similarities, but the difference between me and you is I did not replace that with any other eschatological system.
0: Right.
2: I've read all your books, including your book on partial preterism, and I really appreciate the angle. But the problem for me, more than anything, is it seems the centerpiece of the Olivet Discourse is the physical return of Jesus, not the destruction of the temple, even though that's how the whole conversation started. So I would just like your input on that.
0: Well, if you did have, you read my book on Why Not Full Preterism, I have 2 chapters on the Olivet Discourse. And I make the case that the Olivet Discourse in Matthew 24 and Mark 13 and Luke 21 really doesn't say anything specifically about the second coming of Christ. It's about 70 AD, and Jesus said it'll happen in that generation, which it did. Now, it does have some language in it that sounds like the coming of Christ. Talks about coming on clouds and things like that. But as I mentioned in that, and I point out cross-reference and so forth, this kind of language is common language in the prophets. It's what's called apocalyptic language. That sounds like it's, you know, the end of the world kind of stuff, when in fact it's really talking about the end of Babylon or Edom or Egypt or Jerusalem or some other great empire. You know, I mean, the language sounds like, you know, the end of the world language to us. But so does the language in Isaiah 13:10, which is talking about the fall of Babylon in ancient times. Or in, you know, Isaiah 34, where it talks about the fall of Edom. And it certainly sounds like, you know, the stars are falling from the sky in it. You know, but that's just the language of prophecy. So I don't, yeah, I think that everything up to about verse 34, at least everything up to where he says, you know, this generation will not pass till all these things are fulfilled, is focused only on 70 AD, in my opinion. But Matthew does something that Mark and Luke don't do. I think they all, either two or all three of them, mention Jesus says, after this generation statement, he says, heaven and earth will pass away, but my words will not pass away. Now, in saying that, Mark and Luke do not have Jesus giving any further teaching on that particular point of heaven and earth passing away, but Matthew does. And in doing so, Matthew brings in material that isn't in the Olivet Discourse in Mark or Luke. It is in another discourse of Jesus in Luke 17, which I believe is about the end of the world and the second coming of Christ. And I think that, you know, I believe that what Matthew has done is he has intended to include the discourse about 70 AD and the discourse about the second coming of Christ. And he uses Jesus' statement, heaven and earth will pass away, but my words will never pass away, as the transition point to move into the end of the world kind of portion. Now, I give my reasons for that in detail in the back, that is in my book, Why Not Full Preterism. I have, as I said, two chapters on the Olivet Discourse. And in the second case, it's got the charts where I compare Matthew, Mark, and Luke side by side and make my commentaries. So, you know, I can't go into more detail into it now, just because I have other calls waiting and we have very limited time. But is there one other point about this, that, or a specific point that you'd like to have me address while you've got me on the line?
2: Well, like I said, I've done a lot of study. I've read a lot of people, different opinions, you know, including preterists. Mm-hmm. R.C. Sproul, for instance. Uh-huh. I can't make a decision about where the significance really is focused.
0: Okay.
2: I will say this. I'm really glad you're not a full preterist, and I thank you for your light and salt, man.
0: Oh, sure. Well, let me just say this, too. When you say you can't make a decision, that's fine. You don't have to make a decision about that. And I think people get nervous or stressed about things if they think they are required to make a decision, but they feel like they don't have enough information. So they feel like, oh, no, you know, I don't know what to think. I've always told people to be confused is not a Christian reaction to information that you can't quite synthesize or you don't know how to take it. Instead of being confused, we just can be undecided. I mean, think how many people are going to be in heaven on good terms with God who never even read the Olivet Discourse because they don't have a Bible, you know, or, you know, who did read it and thought the wrong things about it. It's not like we have to see it correctly in order to be on good terms with God. But, you know, but on the other hand, we don't only want to know the things that are absolutely necessary to be on good terms with God. We'd like to be right about other things, too, even if they're peripheral. And that's what the Olivet Discourse is. It's peripheral. So, you know, if you say, well, I can't really see it, Steve, that way, that's okay. You don't need to. I don't need to either, but I do now. Like you, when I gave up on dispensationalism, I did not know of another system to embrace. There was no internet back then. This happened to me 50 years ago almost. So, you know, we didn't have the internet, so I never heard of preterism. I never heard of amillennialism. In the circles I was in, we only knew dispensationalism. So when I came to a place where I couldn't embrace dispensationalism any longer and couldn't teach it anymore, I didn't know what I had become. I knew what I thought about some of those subjects, but I didn't know how it all put together with other things I thought. And I certainly didn't know if there was a name for it or if there was a system for it. It was some years later I realized that there are names for these views. But, yeah, like yourself, I just stopped believing the dispensational stuff without knowing what it was I believed. I mean, I knew what I believed about this or that passage. But as far as putting it all together and knowing there's a system that has a name, I was not there for some years. So I wouldn't be alarmed about being in that position. We've got the rest of our lives to keep learning, and we could be undecided about some things, even to the day we die, and not be on bad terms with God about it. I appreciate your call, brother.
2: All right on.
0: Thanks for joining us. Yep. All right, let's talk to Gary in Westminster, Colorado. Hi, Gary.
3: Yes, I have two questions. First one is if you've or a person has confessed their sin to God, how does that square with the judgment? If he's forgotten your sin, is he going to bring it up again?
0: All right. The way I see it is the judgment for the Christian ideally should simply be a judgment that has to do with what responsibilities you've shown yourself capable of being trusted with. The stories about the stewards, you know, the talents and of the pounds, or the minas, as it's translated in the New King James. It's talking about how the master comes back and he gathers his servants who he's entrusted things to, and he assesses how good or bad they were at their stewardship. And if they were good, he assigns them greater responsibility. So it seems to me like that's what the judgment of Christians is about. Now, when it comes to judgment in general, I mean, Jesus did say every idle word a man shall speak, he will give account of it in the day of judgment. So I think, well, I've spoken a lot of words that I probably wouldn't want to have to give account for on the day of judgment. So what do I do about that? Well, Paul has an interesting statement in 1 Corinthians 11. In the context, he's blaming the church for allowing misbehavior in the church, and especially at the Lord's table, how they allowed people to get drunk, and they allowed people to take more food than at the love feast than they should, and other people going away hungry, and some were going away drunk, and stuff like that. So he says, because of this misbehavior, you're disrespecting the Lord's body. And he says, for this reason, many of you are sick and weak, and some have died. And he says this, verse 31, for if we would judge ourselves, we would not be judged. Now, by we would not be judged, he means by God. We can either be judged by God, or beforehand, we can judge ourselves. That is, we can self-correct. We can look at our behavior and say, hey, that's not good. I've got to self-correct. If we would judge ourselves, we would not be judged. But when we are judged, this is verse 32, 1 Corinthians 11. He says, when we are judged, we are chastened by the Lord, that we may not be condemned with the world. So what Paul's saying is the church was undergoing chastening. And the form it took was some of their people were sick and some had died. That was the chastening of the Lord on the church because of their sacrilegious behavior they permitted at the Lord's table. Now, but the principle is interesting. He's saying if you guys would have self-corrected, these people wouldn't have to get sick or die. God would not have to chasten you if you chasten yourself, you know. If the church, you know, cleans its own house, then God won't have to come and clean house in a way that's more painful. And he says, if we do that for ourselves, we don't have to be judged by the Lord. Now, the way I see it, whenever we repent, we are, in fact, judging ourselves. We are assessing our behavior, saying, that was wrong. I'm going to change that. Now, if we judge ourselves, we won't be judged by God. In other words, the Christian life is one of self-judgment and repentance and self-correction. And therefore, when we stand before God, he'll say, oh, looks like you took care of everything. Now, took care of everything doesn't mean you made yourself perfect. You can't do that. But it means that when you saw your imperfections, you repented of them and you sought to reverse course. Again, we're not going to be saved because we were perfect, and we're not going to be lost because we stumbled sometimes. But God's always watching to see if we're going to repent and endeavor to obey. If we're not, then he'll have to chasten us. And if he does chasten us, he'll do it so that we won't be condemned to the world. That is, his chastening, he hopes, will bring us back to the right path so that we won't have to suffer the condemnation the rest of the world suffers.
3: Okay.
0: That's what I think he's talking about there.
3: Yeah, the second question is, I have a very good friend who's a devout Catholic, and we were talking about Mary having children, and when I pointed out scriptures in the Bible telling about his sisters and brothers, He said that meant like you and I being brothers, not children.
0: Well, that's not, no, of course, it's not Mary that had sisters and brothers. Jesus had sisters and brothers, and the brothers are named. It's not saying that's like you and I are brothers. You and I are brothers, but so is every Christian. But when it speaks of the, you know, brothers of Jesus, it names specific men by name, and then it says, and Mary had daughters too. There were sisters and brothers of Jesus. Now, you know, the Catholic Church has two ways of looking at this, and both are acceptable to the Roman Catholics. One is the idea that Joseph was an older man when he married Mary, and that he was widowed and had children from a previous marriage. There are many Catholics who have suggested this, that Joseph may have had children who were basically Mary's stepchildren and Jesus' stepbrothers. They weren't really the children of Mary, but they were the children of Joseph. And so that's one way Catholics have suggested. Now, there's nothing in the Bible to support this. This is just one way of them trying to get out of an awkward situation. The reason that, of course, for those who don't know Catholic doctrine, the reason they're an awkward situation for them is that the Bible does name four brothers of Jesus and mentions he had sisters, too, in the context of his family, of his, you know, his Joseph, his father, and Mary, his mother, and so forth. Whereas the Catholic Church teaches that Mary remained a virgin, that she never, even after she got married, she didn't have sex, so she's just a virgin to the day of her death. And there's nothing in the Bible to support that, not a word. But they think that. That's part of their tradition. And because they hold it, then it's embarrassing to say that Jesus had brothers and sisters if his mom was a virgin, and he's the only one that was born to her. So so they think Joseph may have had some kids. Again, there's no confirmation of this in the Bible at all. The other thing is that they say, well, the word brothers can mean relatives, like cousins and stuff like that. And that's true. That is true. I mean, Abraham referred to himself and Lot as brothers in the 14th chapter of Genesis. I think it was, if I'm not mistaken, that's where it was. And, you know, Lot and Abram were uncle and nephew, but they were called brothers. So brothers can sometimes mean relatives. And they say, well, Jesus had relatives, you know, cousins and stuff like that. And that's very possibly true, too. But that just doesn't, that's not the natural meaning when someone's talking about your nuclear family. They say, isn't this the carpenter, I mean, Joseph's son? And isn't Mary his mother? And aren't his brothers, James, Joseph, Simon, and Judas? And aren't his sisters among us? I mean, it sounds like it's talking about a nuclear family. It talks about the parents and the brothers. Now, while it's not impossible for brothers to imply a more distant kind of relative, it's not the first thing that the word means. I mean, you probably have to have some kind of indicator that you're not talking about siblings if you're not. Because siblings, you know, it works as siblings in a sentence like that better than anything else. So, you know, they're guessing. They have it's sort of an ad hoc theory. They have to come up with a theory that either Joseph had sons and daughters besides Jesus before he got married to Mary, or else it just means Jesus had other relatives. In which case, it'd be strange that there'd be so few. You know, if it's not with cousins and all that stuff, the fact that there'd only be a handful of them in a society like that would seem a little strange. You can't prove the Catholics wrong on that particular point, but I think the burden of proof would have to rest with them, since there's no reason to suggest that Jesus didn't have blood brothers and sisters, or that Mary did stay a virgin. There's no suggestion of that in the Bible. So,
3: okay, thank you very much, Steve. I appreciate your program.
0: All right, Gary, thanks for your call. Julie in Fair Oaks, California. Welcome to The Narrow Path. Thanks for calling.
4: Hi. My husband listens to you a lot every day, and I listen to you too. But I have a lot of questions.
0: We don't have a lot of time. We don't have a lot of time, so give me one as quickly as you can.
4: No, I know. I understand. One thing is I've had experience worshiping on the worship team in a few churches, and I have now run into a problem where I am noticing that they are wanting to audition. I wanted to know how you feel about that. And they support that and back that up with scripture of having experienced, being skillful. They bring out this the scripture to back them up of, are you good enough? And who are you? And we need to get to know you. I understand that part. However,
0: I don't know what that scripture is. I don't know that scripture. Who are you and how, or something get to know you?
4: No, that's who they want. They want to get to know you. I'm sorry.
0: Okay.
4: They want to get to know who you are as a Christian and your walk with the Lord, and I understand that. But I just want to know how you feel about the whole auditioning thing and then saying that, backing that up with scripture of you need to be skillful.
0: All right. Well, let me jump in before we're out of time here. So you've sung on worship teams in a variety of churches, and the one you're at now invites people to audition for that. Well, auditioning means that somebody who's making the decision about who's going to be on the platform leading worship wants to know, wants to know if you're gifted at it, or wants to know if you're good at it. Whatever. I don't know what they're looking for. I don't know if they're looking for spirituality or musical talent or what. But not everyone who walks up to a pastor and says, "Hey, I want to sing on the worship team," if he doesn't know them, I mean, why would he assume that it'd be a good idea to put them on the platform? I think that you want to put people on in ministry who have a gift in it, not just that they have a desire to be on platform. So I think an auditioning kind of thing, I mean, audition sounds kind of carnal, but it just means, let me hear what you do. Let me become familiar with what you're talking about here. I don't think that's wrong. It makes some sense. You've been listening to The Narrow Path. Our website's thenarrowpath.com. Thanks for joining us.
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6: 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Today, Johnny has some much-needed insight on dealing with pain.
7: And one way to deal with it is to make a to-do list. Because when that pain starts biting bad, I know I always follow a list of things that my friend Michael gave me years ago. Michael suffers from degenerative disc disease, and he lives pretty much on a pain level of 9 on the scale. Yikes. And when it comes to dealing with pain, his to-do list has helped me time and again, and I'm going to pass on his wisdom to you. Because first, when Michael's degenerative disc disease nearly takes him out, when he loses his focus and he doesn't know what to do to escape the pain, he simply does the next thing. Really. When you're in pain, it is so easy to get stuck in the present moment of your searing agony. So, do like Michael does, rally your senses, take what medication is advised, and get up and do the next thing. It could be the laundry, a paper due, bills to be paid, a worship service to attend. Whatever it is, do it. Secondly, help someone else. There are scores of people around you whose situations are as difficult, if not worse, than yours. So find that person whom you can serve by alleviating their suffering however you're able. Be inspired by the example of Jesus. I mean, come on, while dying on the cross, what was he doing? He was reaching out to the fellow next to him. He was serving. Third on the to-do list is to soak yourself in Scripture. Psalm 119, verse 92 says, "If your law had not been my delight, I would have perished in my affliction." And then Psalm 119, verse 107 echoes nearly the same thing. It says, "I have suffered much. Preserve my life, Lord, according to your word." I mean, these verses tell us the importance of anchoring ourselves to the word of God when it comes to keeping our head above the water of affliction. Fourth on Michael's list, find a really, really, really good distraction. I mean it. Pain specialists say that this is one of the most effective ways to manage pain. So focus on an interesting hobby, read a fascinating book, finish an important project, fix a leaky faucet, dig in the garden, whatever it is, do something that demands more of your attention than your pain does. And then number five, check your medications, would you? Philippians chapter 4 tells us to be anxious for nothing. So if your pain medication is making you anxious, talk to your doctor because there may be something better. I know for me, stretching daily, drinking lots of water, breathing exercises, those things really help. Next, do what you can to reduce all stress and anxiety. Isaiah 32 says this. It says, "The effect of righteousness will be quietness and confidence forever." Wow. So, friend, pursue right living. Keep in step with the Spirit. Practice being grateful. Put a melody in your heart. Pause to pray. Keep regular with your Bible reading. Give His love to others. My goodness, these are all great ways to reduce stress and anxiety. Finally, physical pain is going to cloud your convictions about God's benefits, which is why I continually stir my soul to remember God's benefits. God has pardoned all my sin. He's rescued and restored and crowned me with His love and healed all my diseases. Does this mean pain's going to go away? No, not immediately, but I sure do have the promise that just as Jesus rose from the grave with a new body, hallelujah, so I will one day rise with no more pain.
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11: There have been reports of a 7.7 magnitude earthquake near Jamaica. In Kenya, Somalia, and Ethiopia, locust swarms have been reported to be the worst in decades.
12: Colorado police quelled a riot at a demonstration
13: calling for the removal of a statue of Christopher Columbus. One person is dead after a confrontation over not wearing a mask in a convenience store
14: escalates into a stabbing and police shooting. And deaths from COVID-19 virus continue to rise across the world.
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0: 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Tonight we're going to talk especially about our events page. You can go to our events, and every fall, a new series of Discipleship University starts. We're going to be talking about that tonight. I'm Tom Petrosky, and I'm here with author and speaker June Hunt. June, you're about to embark on a journey of about 8 weeks through various topics, and
1: right
0: on that events page you'll be able to find out the exact address you need to come to. If you're in the Dallas area, this is a wonderful chance to hear June teach in person. If not, if you're somewhere else, you can also, there's going to be links to join a Zoom meeting, and you'll be able to experience the class there. But June, why don't you just take us through some of the topics that you're going to touch on during this during these 8 weeks?
1: I'd love to. I'm calling it Living God's Principles and Priorities. And so I'm taking 8 different topics that we have, like small books on. Decision-making, by the way, this all begins September 13th, which is this weekend, Sunday. It's 5:30 to 7 p.m. And so people come live to First Baptist Church, Dallas, or join us on Zoom. And a lot of people do attend on Zoom. But it's decision-making first. Everybody needs to learn how to make better decisions, not worse decisions. Purpose in life is the second one. Hope, anchoring your life with hope. Dealing with boundaries on October 4th. October 11th, time management, making the most of your life with time management. And then procrastination, that's a very interesting one. I actually love to teach this one because I use unusual characters for that. October 18th, financial freedom. Everybody needs to know how to secure your life with financial freedom. And the last one will be, it's an unusual title, Success Through Failure. We learn a lot when we have failed at something. You learn what not to do, but I'll deal with a lot of different people that you'll know the names of who had failures, but then, or that was promoted that this would fail, and you know, it really makes a difference to understand God's perspective on all of these topics.
0: Well, that's great, June. Tonight we're gonna talk a little bit more about the following week's program that you're going to teach on September 20th, Purpose in Life. And we talk about this a little bit on the program here, but this is something people don't understand. Everyone's searching for their purpose. What's my purpose? I don't know what it is. And can you help us with that? Because that's that makes people feel lost sometimes if they don't know, like, what am I supposed to be doing with my life?
1: Yeah, you're really right, because over the years, people will say, well, I know I'm supposed to have purpose in life, but I don't have any purpose. And explaining, your purpose in life is that which gives you a reason for living. The reason set forth by God to put you here on earth. There is a reason why you are alive. And so God created us with 3 inner needs for love, significance, and security. This area of significance is important. God created you to have significance, and that is not anything cocky at all. It's knowing that your life has meaning and purpose. It is, your significance is really referring to your personal value, your individual worth. Your significance is the value God places on you, and therefore your significance derives from your relationship with God himself. And I think that's essential to understand. The Bible even says, and I've quoted this scripture a number of times, Jeremiah 29:11, where God says, I know the plans I have for you, plans to prosper you, not to harm you, plans to give you hope and a future. So it's, you know, those who say, well, I don't feel like my life has purpose. Well, you can know that God created you. In other words, you can have hope that you were created by the God of hope. And in the Bible, God says he created you with a specific plan. And so your life can be filled with hope and purpose when you choose to follow his will. And if my purpose would be different from yours, Tom. We would have different purposes, but it's vital that we know our own purpose. Psalm 107 verse 2 says, let the redeemed of the Lord tell their story. One of the greatest encouragements to our team is hearing how God is using this ministry in the lives of others. Over the years, we've heard from listeners who found comfort in their grief, healing in their relationships, and strength through difficult seasons because of God's truth shared on Hope in the Night. If Hope in the Night has blessed you, we'd love to hear about it. 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
1: Well, Matthew, I'm so glad you called. Good to hear you with whatever you're going to share with us.
2: Yes, I've been having problems with self-condemnation, guilt, and shame with not only what I'm doing, but my past mistakes, past sins, and I just can't seem to shake it. I know that God is doing what he's doing, but I just can't seem to shake what I do to others and what I do to the Trinity, you know, because it hurts so much.
1: Is this consistent in an area that's been applicable for a number of years?
2: Yes. I mean, it's for years. I mean, in the past and, you know, But what I do now, it kind of just adds to it, you know, and it just kind of piles on, you know, and I just get angry and mad at myself, you know, and instead of just giving it to him, you know.
1: Mm. Well, and by the way, I deeply appreciate how you're phrasing this because, Matthew, no one wants to feel a condemnation, as you said, self-condemnation. That is not a joy. And
2: No. A
1: lot of people, what they do is they just, I'm going to use the term, they self-medicate. They want to feel differently. And if they can numb out through whatever drug of choice it may be, that's how they go. And they don't want to be, they really don't want to deal with this, but you're calling because you do want to deal with this.
2: Oh, yes. I mean, I talk to people all the time, at church, my family, everywhere. I mean, because I know in the Bible, I know Romans 8:1 says there is now no condemnation in those who are in Jesus Christ. I know the scriptures very well, and that's what gets me. It's like I know it, but I still beat myself up. I call myself names. I beat myself up because I hurt God, Jesus, Holy Spirit, other people, because I don't like hurting, you know. And it just hurts me that I hurt them, and then I beat myself up for it, you know. because of my language, you know, my mouth, and certain things that I say or do, and they forgive me, but I just can't forgive myself, you know. And sometimes I don't even really want them to forgive me or God either, but I know that's not possible. And but sometimes I'm just like, I don't deserve it, you know. And it's just like, you know, but I am grateful when they do. It just.
1: Okay, yeah. So what I'm hearing is you would like to change, and if somebody calls you on something, it does highlight what the issue is, and you're grateful for that. So it sounds to me.
2: I mean, people say, I asked for forgiveness the other day, actually, and he was like, I already forgave you. And I said, well, I haven't asked you yet. You need to ask for forgiveness before they can forgive you. I mean, even if they do, I was like, well, firstly, God wants me to ask you first for forgiveness, you know. Mm-hmm. I need to ask for forgiveness first. And then you could tell me, okay, I forgive you, right? Well, it's the same thing with God. I mean, he's going to forgive you anyways, of course. But most of the time, I'm just like, God, why do you love me? Why do you, like, please don't forgive me. Same thing with other people. Because I'm just like, I don't deserve y'all's love and y'all's forgiveness. And you know what I'm saying? And I just, and I know that's not right.

0: right, but I just don't like myself sometimes for the things I do, you know?
1: Well, we're going to get into the specifics, but let me ask, what was it like for you growing up as a boy? Tell me about your relationship with your dad.
0: Well, actually, he was a pretty good dad, actually. I mean, really good. I mean, he was the type of father, he would never raise his voice or yell or anything, you know, and how he would spank me whenever I needed to be disciplined. Or ground me, you know, as I got older. But and we always talked, you know. I mean, we would always, and we still get along even to this day. We talk on the phone a lot, and even about my problems with, you know, with all this stuff. Yeah, so we actually had a pretty good, you know.
1: Yeah, that sounds quite healthy in terms of even being able to really talk. But he did confront, but not in a cruel way.
0: No. He was like, it's like with the Bible, you know, because, you know, spare the rod, spoil the child. I mean, he believed that, you know, he was not going to let me get away with certain things, just like God, you know, because he was not going to let me get spoiled and get away with stuff and get hurt.
1: Got it. Okay, what was your mom like? What was your relationship like with your mom?
0: Same thing.
1: Okay.
0: But they divorced when I was nine, and so it kind of just everything in our lives just went, you know, just it was tough. It was tough, but individually, I mean, they were really good parents, and they still are to this day.
1: Okay.
0: You know,
1: great. So was anybody else? Is there anyone else who was meaningful in your life, or it could be a teacher or something, who was really hard on you? Or not really?
0: To tell you the truth, not right. I've always been hard on myself. I was always hard on myself more than anything, you know, which is weird, because a lot of times when you're hard on yourself, like this, I know what you're doing. It's a lot of times it's because of your past, somebody in your life kind of just, and I really don't have that. I was never really bullied in school. I never really was at all, unless we just kind of got in an altercation and just kind of argument. But other than that, I mean, it really wasn't that bad. I mean, my brother, me and him always fought when we were little, but as we got older, that changed. And now we're like this, you know, but I never really had a, so I don't understand why I do this then.
1: Sometimes it is because there's somebody who's very, very hard on you, and therefore you become hard as, you know, super hard on yourself, but that was not the situation. So let's go back to, when did you start doing the things that you know you were guilty of and did not change for however long? What was it like for you? Did this pattern start in childhood or your teen years?
0: Yes. I mean, the sin itself.
1: Yeah. So,
0: Yes. One of them, I was little, like 3 years old. I mean, it stuck. And then for years since now, which has gotten better, but I got stuck. And then the other one, I was 13.
1: Okay. Tell me what was going on at age three.
0: Ooh. It was with it. Can I say the word? Pornography.
1: Okay.
0: Yes.
1: Yeah.
0: Yes. Sorry.
1: Okay. So you were exposed. You were exposed to pornography, and that
0: lust.
1: So, and that's the situation that is what is causes lust, when those pictures are erotic and designed to produce that effect.
0: It was TV. It was the TV that got me, and then after that, it just kind of just went from there. Yes.
1: Mm-hmm.
0: Yes.
1: Well, and was there a person who initiated this with you?
0: It was me, but then, well, no, not really. Not in that as no. I was mainly the one that, yeah. I actually got caught, but I just kept doing it. But then it just years and years and years, and it just stuck. It was like I just couldn't stop. It was like an addiction, you know. Well, it was not like it was.
1: It was an addiction.
0: Until now, which it has gotten a lot better. It has started to get better, but it just yeah.
1: And
0: it just
1: then. And the access, but all of this was more on TV, and so you knew how to get the channels for
0: yes.
1: that, or was this separate, like, or these videos or anything like that that you
0: Well,
1: had?
0: When I was younger, it was TV, and then whenever I could, you know, whenever I got a phone, whenever I got older, then, you know, of course, you know, you had more to
1: choices,
0: you know,
1: yeah.
0: choices to, yes, mm-hmm. after, you know, mm-hmm. yes. And then it just exploded from there, and, oh,
1: mm-hmm.
0: yeah.
1: Well, and what you find is there is, it increases the, what one time would be dramatic, and therefore enticing as many times, then it would have to be more dramatic or more explicit.
0: Yes.
1: Material.
0: Yes.
1: Right. Okay. So, and that's the classic. Avenue of addiction. What
0: yes.
1: starts with, you know, something you're guilty of, but that which is ultimately an addiction, then it's like your mind gets consumed with
0: yes.
1: the pictures. When we come back, I'm going to mention something. That was unusual that I had with a student who was actually in seminary. I remember teaching on sexual addiction at a seminary, thinking, you know, I'm not sure that people ever deal with this topic at a seminary, but I chose to do it. And there were a number of males, they were just males, not females, that came up, about six. They wanted to talk with me afterwards. And there was one man who said, I'd like to talk with you after you talk with the others. I said, okay. And so I took them one at a time. And when I was talking with this man, he said, I think I just need to resign from seminary. I'll tell you the rest of the story when we return.
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0: 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Let's continue this call with Juna Matthew.
1: Well, I was telling you about this seminary student who, a number of seminary students, after I'd spoken on sexual addiction, and for him to say, the last guy that I talked with, he said, I just think I need to leave. I thought I would be a pastor, but I could tell he was really struggling. And I said, I said, are you involved physically with someone? And he said, no. I said, is there anything that you're doing that involves, I was thinking like peep shows and, you know, different things like that. And he said, no. Uh-huh. No, he said, it's just the pornography and the viewing of it. And I just can't get victory in this area. And I said, is there something that just keeps coming back? One particular scene that comes back? And he said, yes. And when that happens, I just think, okay, I've blown it again. Here's this picture, this visual in my mind, and I don't want it there. I want victory. I said, let me make a suggestion here. Would you like some good news? And he looked at me, he said, well, yeah, I would love some good news. I said, I'm going to share something with you that a lot of people are not aware of. At times, we will see something. If it is highly dramatic or traumatic, it could be a trauma. What happens is your physical body responds, specifically your adrenal gland. There's adrenaline that is released, and that scene will go through your bloodstream and plant that image into your brain. And as such, involuntarily, and this is important, involuntarily, Matthew, that scene comes back again and again. I said, the good news is this. If you have that scene that just comes, all of a sudden, here's this picture, an erotic picture, you have not sinned. That is not sin.
2: That's exactly what happens to me.
1: Okay.
2: Exactly. Well, I get pictures and I get visions. I get, you know, thoughts just coming to my head all of a sudden. And I'm just like, and I know temptation isn't a sin, but I don't like it. It's very uncomfortable. And I know God doesn't like it. And I just, it makes me cringe. I don't like it at all. I don't want it there.
1: And, yeah, right. But the point is, you've not committed a sin. That is not, because you talked about, you know, guilt and shame. You're not guilty of an image coming back.
2: Mm-hmm.
1: I'm going to put it in a whole different category. I remember I was a child. my brother and I were, he's a year older, we were in the car, my mom was driving, it was at night, and I remember to this day, I saw bright lights headed toward our car. It was an oil truck. The trucker had fallen asleep in the car, in his truck, and hit our car. But I remember seeing, and it's so distinct, I was maybe five, something like that, but all of a sudden, to this day, and I'm 800 years old right now. Well, not exactly, but the point is, that was decades and decades ago. But the adrenaline when I saw, oh, here are these headlights, they're heading toward us, and I remember the crash. I remember there was a car that stopped. There was a husband and a wife, and they put me in the back seat of their car, and the plaid seat cover, plastic plaid, you know. And I was so grateful because I was bleeding. My lower lip was cut, and I was embarrassed. So I just kept my head almost against that plaid seat cover in the back seat, because I didn't want to mess up their car, but I didn't know what to do about the blood. And so all this I can remember. And you know, the only reason I can remember it is because it was stamped into my brain. It was trauma. And so my point for you here is, if it's dramatic or traumatic, that's what the adrenaline gland does. Now, what it mean? It emits this. It takes that picture and sends it into your brain. Now, part of the solution of what is going on, adrenaline makes you more feeling more powerful. Or there are chemicals that are going on when your life is threatened, or when there's this dramatic thing, and it literally, your muscles get, the legs get stronger, the blood rushes to the areas where if you had to run, you would run faster or stronger. It goes to the areas that could help you if you were... let's say someone pulled a knife on you, and you thought, no, dude, not me. And you run, you'll be stronger. And there are men, this happens with men and women. So my point is, there's this chemical, it's called the emergency, I'm calling it, the emergency defense system that your body has. So that it could help you. Well, in this case, if you've got those images from the past, you have not sinned because you've not made a choice for that image to come back. In this case, it's at that point when that image comes into your brain. And by the way, I can remember certain scenes, I will not describe them, but they were pornographic that I saw. I remember even in preparing to teach on sexual addiction, I tried to protect my mind, but I can still remember some lewd images, and periodically they come back, and then there's something I do, and this is your charge. You have a choice now. What are you going to do? Instead, well, one of the things that you can do is just say, God, I want to be a man of uncompromising You mentioned certain values that you want, and I should just ask you, what would be something that you could say to God that I'm determined, no matter what, what would be appropriate for you to say?
2: Well, my goal is just to get closer to Him.
1: So okay.
2: To get closer to Him and His Son, and even the Spirit, you know, His Holy Spirit, you know, I want to get closer to them. And when I get these pictures, or even when I use, mm-hmm. you know, foul language or anger like I do, mm-hmm. towards people, that doesn't help. And it feels like I start kind of shying away from them, like the prodigal son, you know. I start shying away. And then once I start to, and I know they're still waiting for me. And it just feels like I'm further away because of those things that I do.
1: Well, this is what you're going to take charge of now, what you think. And, okay, here this image comes back, and uh-huh. it's very lustful. Well, instead, you say, I refuse that thought.
2: Mm-hmm.
1: I will not dwell on this.
2: I will not dwell on this.
1: I want to be a man of God.
2: I want to be a man of God.
1: I want to have a close relationship with you, Lord Jesus.
2: Ooh. Oh. I want to have a close relationship with you, Jesus.
1: See, that's what you've said. That's your desire.
2: Yeah.
1: And so you use His name, Lord Jesus. I need to be set free. I will not focus on this. Instead, I'm focusing on doing what, and in fact, if I were you, I would do this. You already know, like for you to, you mentioned a few moments ago, Romans 8:1. There's no condemnation for those who are in Christ. I would start quoting that scripture.
2: Yes.
1: And I would have, once you have 10 of your favorite scriptures like that are meaningful to you, so you'll have them, you can have it in your pocket, you can have it on your phone, several places, and just say, when it occurs next time, I will immediately say, I refuse that thought, I will not dwell on that, instead, I want to have the closest relationship I can with you, Lord Jesus. There is no condemnation for me because I am in Christ Jesus. Jesus is in me. And
2: I understand for that part, but what about the anger in the mouth? Like using your mouth the way I do, that's different because that's not temptation. That's really like, that's sin right there coming right out on me, you know?
1: Okay.
2: So it's like, they've both been bad for years.
1: Okay, we will talk about it when we come back.
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0: 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There's no reason for you to try and go it alone and figure it out yourself. That's why we're here. That's why we're doing this program every night. So please reach out if we can help you. Let's finish up this call with June and Matthew.
1: Well, my friend, one thing that you've mentioned is anger, and then what comes out of your mouth. I get that. Now, there's something that you may not know, and most people don't know this. There are four causes to anger. Anger is actually not the problem. Anger is a symptom of one of four causes. Mm-hmm. And this is important. It's hurt, injustice, fear, or frustration. Hurt, injustice, fear, or frustration. Hurt means your heart is wounded. Somebody's, you know, and there are all kinds of situations that can cause that hurt. Injustice is, it is something absolutely wrong, and sometimes it can be right to have anger. This is called righteous indignation, where Jesus was angry, and he literally went down to the temple and had a whip, and he overturned the corrupt money changers. Mm-hmm. But he had anger. Yes. So sometimes it's attempting to right a wrong. Fear deals with, it could be like your future is threatened in some way. And frustration is when you just, whatever you're trying to do, you can't do. It's just not working. So in terms of the four causes of anger, does one stand out above everything, or the hurt, injustice, fear, or frustration? You could have all four sometimes at the same time, but sometimes there's one that's predominant: hurt, injustice, fear, or frustration.
2: Oh, well, tell the truth, I mean, most of the time it's like this, it could be the simplest thing. You know, somebody could do something and I don't know. I go off and I say something I shouldn't, and then after, right afterwards I regret it. You know, it's like it could be something just so tiny. You know.
1: Okay, give me an example.
2: It shouldn't even matter. You know, so it's really not what they do. It's really me just kind of getting mad at it's something that I shouldn't even get mad at. You know, it's not like they're trying to, you know, make me angry. It's just the way I react, because you know how he says don't react to certain things, you know, in a way that, you know, because he didn't react to people like that, you know, he reacted in a righteous way, you know, and I
1: yes.
2: You know, but I guess frustration, because you know I do get frustrated with people sometimes, certain things that they do, and something, maybe I don't like the way they do something, you know, and I just, you know, say something I shouldn't, or I curse, and I just, and then I feel so bad afterwards. I'm like, please forgive me. I shouldn't have. Sometimes I mean what I say. I just shouldn't have said it in that way.
1: Mm-hmm.
2: Yeah. Yes.
1: Okay. And so if when you get frustrated, and look, a lot of people, they are frustrated over something they have no choice about. Sometimes it can be a frustration. Imagine a little kid. Here's a little boy, and he's told that he needs to tie a little bow or something on his shoe to put his little shoe together, put his shoes on, but he can't get it. Right, you know, it's like the fingers won't do what he would want them to do, and he could take that shoe and just throw it across the room.
2: Yes.
1: Well, see, that's a reaction of the frustration of you can't get it done, or it's not working. And so what you do is, what's helpful is to determine, okay, what shall I do when I feel frustration? Because you have picked one that everybody has been frustrated at different times, but how we respond can make all the difference.
2: Exactly. That's my problem. I mean, somebody could do something that's not even, I mean, like, you know, at work, somebody, you know, interrupts me or something, and I'm trying to talk, or, you know, I mean, it's really nothing that they do. It's mainly just me and my anger that just, or sin.

0: use the wrench.
1: Mm-hmm.
0: Now, that the problem is so often there can be something like that that keeps occurring. So again, step one, can I change the situation?
1: Mm-hmm.
0: If you can, you change it. Number two, if you cannot, then you release it basically. Like if your house burns down, this is pretty dramatic, you can't change a house that's already burned, right?
1: Uh-huh, exactly.
0: So you say, God, I don't understand, but I yield my body to you to help me think logically or help me figure out what to do now. And basically, you release the situation humbly to God, and you reject any thought of revenge or blowing up. You just know there are times when I can change it, and I'll change it. The times I can't change it, I'll release it. Now that's okay. What I call the, so it's, you know, like, and it's, there can be a prayer like, Lord Jesus, thank you for loving me. Thank you for having a purpose for me. Since you know everything, you know this strong sense of, and it could be hurt, injustice, fear, or frustration, that what I have felt about this situation. Thank you for understanding my anger. Right now, I release all my anger to you, and I trust you with my future. In Christ's name, I pray. So you're going to have those frustrating situations, and that will be throughout life. We all can feel frustration when we're stymied, or we're not allowed to change something, and there are just these situations. So it's admitting, Lord, thank you for understanding my anger. Now I release all my anger to you, and I trust you with my future.
1: Yes, we've always really had anger, but it's more of, I never actually cursed my whole life. I was 13 when somebody actually peer pressured me to do it, because I was mad and angry at somebody, and I said, I'm going to whoop their butt. And he said, no, you need to say it like this. You're going to whoop their, you know what?
0: Okay.
1: And I said, no. And they pressured me. And ever since then, it's gotten me into a lot of trouble. And it's okay to get angry, but when I do that after I get angry, that's the problem. And I'm just like, it makes it seem a whole lot worse. So,
0: well, what I'm hearing from you is you want to literally not let the anger control you, but for you to control the anger. And that means you're going to release it and yield your body to him, and yield your mind, will, and emotions. So I'm going to send you to help this out. I'm sending you what we call our keys for living on the topic of anger. And I think it's facing the fire within you.
1: Okay.
0: And there'll be very specific helps, and then apply the specifics, and it'll even have the prayer that I just mentioned to you. And then if you want, we can talk again and see what the next step would be. But I'm proud of you for tackling this.
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2: Hello, and welcome to Through the Bible with Les Feldick, an inspirational and informative half hour of insight into the heart of Scripture. 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And now, here's Les Feldick with today's lesson.
3: For those of you joining us on television again, we like to make you aware constantly. We don't make any money on these. We just hope for enough to come back to cover the cost of the printing and so forth. But all of our teaching since Genesis chapter 1, and that's been a little over 4 years now, they're all available. Not quite all, but they're going to be soon available in book form. And I'm amazed when I read them. I don't think they're all that great, but a lot of folk love these little books, and we're getting a lot of good comment on them. So if you are one who likes to read rather than watch videotapes, why, the book might be the way to go. We got all the references and everything that you can study with us. All right, I think that's all we have for announcements now. Let's get right back into where we left off 2 weeks ago in our program, at least. And that would be at the end of Acts chapter 4, and we're ready to go into Acts chapter 5. Now, I was just sharing with Merlin Tinibel here. I happen to be going through one of my old teaching Bibles. Now, this is my fifth one. I've got four that are totally wore out at home, and I was going through one of them the other day, and this fell out that I had copied out of the book by William R. Newell. Now, those of you who like to read, you might want to take down the title and the author. William R. Newell was a great famous Bible teacher in the Chicago and St. Louis and Detroit area back in the 20s and the 30s. And in this book, which is titled Paul versus Peter, on page 10, so I'm hopefully giving all the right credits, this is what he writes. And I'm reading this to sort of settle folk down who may have gotten a little exercise that I make too much of Paul, and I make a point of separating Peter and Paul, because to me it's the only way you can understand Scripture. But anyway, this is what William R. Newell wrote on page 10 of that book. Is it not strange that 16, 17, if we include chapter 9, and of course that's where Saul is converted, that 17 of the 28 chapters of the book of Acts should be given to that apostle who was not one of the original 12 and was not converted until long after Pentecost? Must there not be a deep reason for this? And what is the reason? One thing is certainly evident already, that we Gentiles have a relation to Paul that we do not have to the other apostles. Exactly what that is, we must prayerfully seek to discover. And that says it in a nutshell. Because you see, until you can separate the ministries of those two men, Peter and Paul, you're going to be like most of the rest of Christendom today, total confusion. And that's the reason, the confusion. And we have to get to this place that we can see that all of these early chapters of Acts, it's Peter, ministering to the Jew. And then, I just told some of the folk waiting for the program to start, you know, I'm getting anxious to get to chapter 9 and the conversion of Saul so that we can see more evidently these vast differences. But it's just amazing that folk can't understand that as Peter is the apostle to the Jew, God is going to lay out so clearly that Paul is the apostle of the Gentiles. No, those are two different groups of people. Those are two different doctrines, the same God. Everything is all fitting together. Of course it is, as we showed you on the board. But nevertheless, we have to understand that Peter is still under the covenant program that began with Abraham. And remember that all through Christ's earthly ministry, why was he ministering to the Jew? To prove that he was the king coming in fulfillment of that Abrahamic covenant. See? Gentiles weren't involved in that until the king was in place. Then they could flow into it, Isaiah says. Then they would flow to Jerusalem. But that didn't happen. All right, now here in chapter 5, again, I'm going to make the statement. I hope it doesn't make folk angry, because I've said often enough in this program, I don't expect everybody to agree with me. And if you don't agree with me, I don't call you a heretic, and vice versa. Just because I'm a little different, don't call me a heretic, because I'm still blood-bought. I'm still a firm believer in the death, burial, and resurrection of Christ, and that's what's fundamental to all this. But here in chapter 4, and I'm going to go back and review just a few of the closing verses, and on into chapter 5, I maintain is not church ground or the body of Christ as the church. This is the Jerusalem assembly, primarily Jewish believers, of the fact that Jesus was the Christ. There has been no mention yet of a salvation based on his shed blood, on his death, burial, and resurrection. It's only on his who he was. He was the promised Messiah. All right, now if you'll come up into those closing verses of chapter 4 where we ended a couple weeks ago. Verse 34, for example, neither was there any among them that lacked, for as many as were possessors of lands and houses sold them, brought the prices of the things that were sold and laid them at the apostles' feet, the 12. And distribution was made unto everyone according as he had need. And Jose, who by the apostles was surnamed Barnabas, which is being interpreted the son of consolation, a Levite of the country or the island of Cyprus, having land, sold it, turned it into cash, and what did he do with the cash? He brought it to Jerusalem, and he too laid it at the apostles' feet. Now that's not church language. You know, I've always maintained, as long as I've been teaching, how long could a pastor keep his congregation under his wing if he would ask them to cash in all their property and bring him the money? Well, he wouldn't last till Monday morning. Not if he's got intelligent people. But see, this is what they were doing. And there was nothing amiss. It was expected. All right. Now, the next thing I'm going to say, if chapter 5, the death of Ananias and Sapphira, if that is church ground, then there wouldn't be a believer left on this earth. Have you ever thought of that? Because the minute they committed the sin of even lying a little bit, and it wasn't that bad, what happened? Hey, they were gone. How many believers haven't done much worse than this? They're not gone. Why? Well, we're under a whole different set of circumstances. But here, this is approaching the kingdom. Now, I didn't make this point in the last several chapters, and I should have. You see, the reason they were so willing to sell their property and turn it into cash and bring it to the apostles' feet, they knew that as soon as the king would set up the kingdom, they didn't have to worry about houses and lands. My, in the kingdom, there will be no poverty. In the kingdom, everyone would have everything. And so this was their prospect. They were looking down the pipe at the kingdom just over the horizon. Remember, according to the Old Testament program? Just not long after they would reject the Messiah, then would come the wrath and vexation, and then would come the king. Well, with that in view, they weren't that worried about keeping their property. And so they gladly brought it and laid it at the apostles' feet, because the more the apostles could preach the kingdom, the more Jews would be brought in as believers, and the faster it would happen, they'd have the king. And little did they know that it would all come to nothing. Now, that should also give you a little insight. Why do you suppose every place that Paul went amongst his Gentile congregations, he was always taking up collections for who? The poor at Jerusalem. Well, why were there so many poor at Jerusalem? Hey, they'd sold all their property, they'd cashed everything in, and the kitty ran dry. And where did it leave them? Destitute. But God, in his mercy, still reckoned with the fact that they had done all that in obedience, and so God takes care of them then with the offerings from Paul's Gentile converts. Now, does that all make sense? I hope so. And so here again, we come into chapter 5, and Peter is still dealing with these Jewish believers there in Jerusalem. And the account says, verse 1, but a certain man named Ananias with Sapphira's wife sold a possession, just like Barnabas did, except they made their big mistake. They kept part of it. And his wife, also being privy, or knew what was being done, and they brought a certain part, whatever it was, doesn't matter, and they laid it at the apostles' feet. But Peter said, Ananias, why hath Satan filled thy heart to lie to the Holy Ghost, or the Holy Spirit, and to keep back part of the price of the land? While it remained, was it not thine own? In other words, Peter says, it was up to you. You didn't have to bring him, but why did you lie and say you had when you hadn't? Was it in thy own power? Why hast thou conceived this thing in thy heart, and thou hast not lied unto men, but unto God? I wasn't all that big a deal. I dare say the average believer tells a bigger lie than that at least once in his lifetime. And if this is church ground, we'd be gone, if you're going to use this as an example. But this is a better example of the circumstances in the kingdom. Now, we know death is possible in the kingdom. Not very likely. But if someone commits a horrendous act of rebellion against the king, that is his potential fate. He will be suddenly taken off the scene. And so I prefer to think here that this is what these Jewish believers had to understand. That listen, they're getting ready to come under the authority of the king who is going to rule with an iron hand. You don't fool with him. You don't even so much as tell a white lie to him. Because if you do, you're going to be out of here. And so this is really the lesson for these Jews, that they were now coming under a set of circumstances where their king is going to rule with absolute power and knowledge. You wouldn't be able to hide anything from him. Well, you all know the account, how that Ananias fell down, and the young men, verse 6, arose, wound him up, and carried him out and buried him. And it was about the space of 3 hours, verse 7, when his wife, not knowing what was done, came in, and Peter answered her, tell me, whether you sold the land for so much? And she said, yea, so much. In other words, she agreed to it. It was all planned. And Peter said unto her, how is it that you have agreed together to tempt or test the Spirit of the Lord? Behold, the feet of them who have buried thy husband are at the door and will carry thee out. Boy, now that's shocking, isn't it? That would be enough to shake up any group of people. Verse 10, she fell down straightway at his feet, yielded up the spirit, and the young men came in and found her dead, carrying her forth, buried her by her husband. And great fear came upon the church, or the assembly is the word I prefer to use, and as upon as many as heard these things. Now verse 12, and by the hands of the apostles. Now come back with me again so we don't lose sight of what I've been trying.

because after all, they're dealing with the same people. They're dealing with the nation of Israel, and they're trying to convince the nation that Jesus was who he said he was, and he was still going to fulfill his promises if they would just simply believe it, see? And so they continue on, verse 12, then, with signs and wonders, and they were with all with one accord. Where? In the church down on First and Grand? No, in Solomon's porch. And where's Solomon's porch? The temple. They're still meeting in the temple. They haven't stopped taking their sacrifices. They haven't stopped Judaistic ritual. The only thing that's been added to it is now that they have believed that Jesus was whom he said he was. All right, verse 13. And of the rest, that is the rest of Judaism, durst no man join himself to them, but the people magnified them, and believers were the more added to the Lord, multitudes both of men and women. Now, I'm thankful for the archaeologists tonight. Because, see, the archaeologists now are finding more and more and more evidence that there were thousands of these first and second century Jews who were still practicing their Judaism, but they had embraced Jesus of Nazareth as the Messiah. And that's what they're uncovering. Now, they were not Gentile adherents of Paul's gospel of grace. They were Jewish people who were still believing the gospel of the kingdom. Now, I'll have to explain, and I hope the gentleman, if he ever finds out I've used his name, would not feel remiss. But I had taught maybe 3 or 4 years before I was comfortable, and I wasn't comfortable at the end, with what I'd always been shown of the four gospels in the book of Acts. And I just sort of skip over it. And Larry and Nancy will probably remember that I did not spend a lot of time in the Gospels and the book of Acts back in those days. And then one day I had stopped into my folks for a morning cup of coffee. And on her coffee table was one of those little booklets that the old radio program, the DeHaan program, what was it called then yet? I had it just a moment again. The radio Bible class. Thank you, honey. The old radio Bible class. It's now called, of course, the Day of Discovery. But one of their guest preachers from time to time through the year was a gentleman by the name of Paul Van Gorder. And when I mentioned it, Alice went back through her records and she found the little book. And the title of it was, Which Gospel When? And boy, I mean, I just bug-eyed at that. And I said, Mom, can I have this one? And she said, well, yeah, I'm through with it. And I took that little book home, and of course, it was just a compilation of his 1 month of four radio Bible class sermonettes, or whatever you want to call them, lessons. And in those four lessons, he laid out that during Christ's earthly ministry, it was the gospel of the kingdom, not the gospel of grace. When Paul comes on the scene, then it goes to the gospel of the grace of God. And that just totally changed my whole concept of Scripture. And now this is how God works. I had no more than finished reading that, and I thought I had seen a lot, and then somebody gave me a copy by Sir Robert Anderson, a book titled The Silence of God. And I've made reference to that book before in this program. If you get a chance, you read it. And there Sir Robert Anderson does the same thing. He just lays out so clearly that in the Gospel account in early Acts, it's the gospel of the kingdom. And that's what Jesus called it over and over. And then when you get into Paul's letters, you never see that term again. You'll never see the term, the gospel of the kingdom, in Paul's letters. Why? Well, the gospel of the kingdom faded off the scene and the gospel of grace took its place. And that's just exactly what William R. Newell, that was the next book that I had someone gave me, and I read that, and it all just kept piling up. And I said, man, here's where it's at. Now, all of a sudden, the whole thing begins to make sense. That when you come from the Jewish program, the gospel of the kingdom, based on the covenants and based on Christ's earthly ministry, and Israel continues to reject it, then God turns to the Gentile with that other apostle, which, like I said, we'll be introduced to him in chapter 9. But here in this chapter, we're still dealing with the 12 who are ministering to the nation of Israel, and multitudes, verse 14, are being added. And then verse 15, now if this isn't a repeat of the Gospels, I don't know what is. Insomuch that they brought forth the sick into the streets. Isn't that exactly what they did when Jesus was on the earth? Sure, same thing. And they laid them on beds and couches, that at the least the shadow of Peter passed.

0: Passing by might overshadow some of them. That was the Jewish program. Verse 16, there came also a multitude out of the cities round about unto Jerusalem. See? We're not talking about Cairo. We're not talking about Athens or Rome. This is Jerusalem. And they were bringing sick folks and them who were vexed with unclean spirits, and they were healed. How many? Everyone. Everyone. Not just an occasional one. Everyone. Verse 17, now then, the high priest rose up, and all they that were with him, the religious people, see, the sect of the Sadducees, and they were filled with what? Indignation. You know, religious people haven't changed. You know that? There's nothing that upsets religious people more than to hear the truth, because they don't want the truth. Oh, I've learned that over the years. Religious people do not want the truth. They want their religion. And as some of you have shared with me, you've tried to go back to some of your religious church members and they won't listen to you. Why? They don't want to be bothered. Hey, I'm comfortable. Leave me alone. And remember, the world is full of religion. You've got the Hindus. It's a religion. And they say the same thing. Leave us alone. And I don't care what religion it is. They're going to have that same stock answer. Leave me alone. I'm comfortable. I think I'll make it. But then we like to come back and say, hey, wouldn't you like to know that you'll make it? See? And that's the difference. Well, anyway, so these religious Jews were filled with indignation. Verse 18, they lay their hands on the apostles and put them in the common prison. And the angel of the Lord by night opened the prison doors and brought them forth. Now, I've always asked this question ever since I read Sir Robert Anderson's book, The Silence of God. He made the point. Do you know of a single account in church history, a single time, that angels came down and delivered God's people? In church history? Never. Never. Now, I'm not saying that God isn't a God of miracles. Don't misunderstand me. I know that God can still answer prayer and God can still perform the miraculous. But I'm talking about the kind of miracles that Israel experienced. Angels coming in and open prison doors. Earthquakes that could be so controlled that it would release all the prisoners who were in stocks and not kill any of them. Now, that's the supernatural that I'm talking about. That doesn't happen. It hasn't happened. And it's not going to happen until God begins once again to deal with the nation of Israel. Yeah, then the supernatural is going to come back in foremost and a daily occurrence. But here we have such a supernatural intervention in the affairs of men that an angel comes in and opens the prison doors and lets the apostles out. All right, then you all know the account, how they got all shook up and wondered how these things have happened, and now they got to do something to stop it. So verse 27, let's skip a few of those verses just for sake of time. And when they had brought them, that is the 12, and they set them before the council, that is of the religious leaders of Israel, the high priest asked them, saying, did we not straitly command you that you should not teach in this name? Now you see, there's no mention there to the shed blood. There's no mention there to his death, burial, and resurrection. But again, it's what? His name. And as I've stressed in this class over the years, when you are to recognize a name, what is attached to it? The position. In other words, like I said here, I think in our last taping, if I drop the word Bill Clinton, what do you imagine or immediately think of? I don't care what you think of him as a person, but so far as his position is concerned, what do you immediately think of? The president, the White House, see? Now, it's the same way with Jesus. Whenever they heard the name of Jesus, they were suddenly to know that here was the one who had performed all these miracles, who had claimed to be the promised Messiah, the King, and that's what his name was to imply. And that's all that they're stressing, who he was. All right? Continue on in verse 28. Behold, you have filled Jerusalem with your doctrine or with your teaching, and you intend to bring this man's blood upon us. Well, indeed. What had they done? They'd killed him. They'd murdered him. Didn't they have a right to have vengeance taken on them? And of course, I think the nation of Israel has suffered for it ever since. Verse 29, then Peter and the other apostles answered and said, we ought to obey God rather than men. The God of our fathers raised up Jesus. Now watch the language again. Whom you slew, killed, and hanged on a tree. Now that throws a curve at some people. What does that sound like? Like they killed him first and then hung him up on a tree. Now why did Peter use that kind of language? Well, you see, back in Deuteronomy, and I don't think we've got time to go look at it, but you go back into Deuteronomy, I think it's chapter 5, if there's a rebellious son in Israel, and he was so wicked, and the parents couldn't do anything with him, they were to turn him over to the authorities and say, here is a rebellious son, he's a drunkard, we can do nothing with him. And then the Jewish authorities would order him to be stoned, but didn't stop there. Then to make him a public spectacle so that people would get the lesson, they would pick up that dead corpse and then hang it on a pole when it was an extreme situation. And then the end of that verse says, for cursed is everyone that hangeth on a tree. Now, what's Peter doing? He's bringing that picture to the nation of Israel, that this is what they had really done with their Christ. They had considered him like a rebellious, drunkard, wicked son. And they killed him, and they hung him on a tree. Now, of course, we know that in actuality, he became that on our behalf. He who knew no sin became sin for us. Now, I pointed out in one of the classes last week, you go into Hebrews chapter 13. Listen, the crucifixion was awful. The crucifixion was not beautiful. We have glamorized it with our jewelry, the golden crosses and all that. But listen, the crucifixion was not beautiful. It was a curse because God laid on him the sins of the whole human race. See? But down here now, Peter says, whom you slew and hanged on a tree, to show the despicableness of his death. Not that he himself was guilty of any of that, but that he became the innocent Lamb of God on whom all the guilt of a sinful world was laid. Now, I've made reference to it before, and we won't have time to go back and look at it, but Isaiah 52 says that of anyone who ever lived, he was more marred, he was more or less human appearing as he hung on a cross than anyone who had ever lived.
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2: You found Bible Q&A with John MacArthur, author of the MacArthur New Testament Commentary Series. Well, recently a listener wrote to Grace to You and said he often hears 1 Corinthians 10:13 used to comfort Christians in trials. Now, that verse promises that in any temptation, God will, quote, provide the way of escape also so that you will be able to endure it. Our listener wants to know if folks are applying that verse correctly, if a temptation should be considered a trial. What about that, John?
3: In the Greek, the word for temptation and the word for trial are the same. Issues come into our lives that can be a temptation if we succumb, if we fall into sin, doubt, accusing God, distrusting God, then that was a temptation that succeeded in leading us to sin. If, on the other hand, these difficulties come, these exigencies, the issues of life, and it comes to us as a temptation, but we stand strong, we trust in the Lord, we pray, we honor the Lord, we wait on His hand to rescue us, to deliver us, then, rather than a temptation, that's been a trial. Temptations lead us to sin. Trials lead us to strength. And the same issue will either be a temptation if you succumb to it and fall into sin, or it will be a trial if you hold fast to the promises of God and become strengthened by it. When you face the issues of life, you want to see them as God-given opportunities to make you a stronger believer, more useful to God's glory.
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4: There have been reports of a 7.7 magnitude earthquake near Jamaica. In Kenya, Somalia, and Ethiopia, locust swarms have been reported
5: to be the worst in decades. Colorado police quelled a riot at a demonstration
6: calling for the removal of a statue of Christopher Columbus. One person is dead after a confrontation over not wearing a mask in a convenience store
7: escalates into a stabbing and police shooting. And deaths from COVID-19 virus continue to rise across the world.
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10: Let us run with endurance the race that is set before us, looking to Jesus, the founder and perfecter of our faith. In all of history, no one has ever projected the authority Jesus had. People were either drawn to him or they wanted to kill him. For anyone confronting the real Jesus, there still is no middle ground. Today we'll see why. From the Moody Church in Chicago, this is Running to Win with Dr. Erwin Lutzer, whose clear teaching helps us make it across the finish line. Pastor Lutzer, the authority Jesus projected divided his listeners right down the middle.
11: And you know, Dave, nothing exhibited that authority as much as the empty tomb. I remember being in Jerusalem, where it is believed that Jesus was once buried, and a woman came by from Europe who had never known anything about Jesus. And so she said, "Did someone die?" I said, "Yes, someone died. But also, thankfully, he lived." But you know, when we stand at the tombs of other people, we are aware of the fact that each of us leaves a legacy. I've co-authored a book entitled Marx and Moody, and the last chapter of the book, well, we go to their tombstones and assess their legacy. For a gift of any amount, we're going to be giving you this book as a thank you for your support of this ministry. And at the end of this message, I'll be giving you some contact info as to how it can be yours.
12: The Swedish film director Ingmar Bergman said that he had a vision of standing in a great cathedral in Europe, standing before a picture of Christ, and wanting to hear some word from outside of the universe, wanting to hear some word from God that might make sense of life. He stood before the picture and shouted, "Speak to me!" Dead silence. And he said that was the motivation of his movie, Silence. When it comes to hearing a word from God, there is nothing but dead calm. Well, let me ask you something. Has God spoken? If God has not spoken, if God is silent, then certain conclusions follow. First of all, we must be silent regarding morality and religion because we have no fixed point by which to judge morality and religion. We are, as I mentioned in a previous message, like those ants on the Rembrandt painting that notice the canvas and the roughness of the canvas and the change of the colors, but we cannot make sense of the whole picture. There's a second conclusion we must be led to, and that is that our quest for justice, the desire that we have, the cry within our hearts that justice might be brought to the world, will forever go unanswered, because if God is not personal, all the injustices in the world will never be rectified. I have a Jewish friend who's an atheist. I said to him on one occasion, "Are you not disturbed by your belief that Hitler is going to have gotten by with what he did and that there will never be an accounting for the Holocaust?" He admitted that that was disturbing. But if God is impersonal, there will be no justice. I know that in Eastern religions, the problem of justice is relegated to karma. But karma is a cruel, impersonal law. In karma, there is no grace. And the untouchables of India are untouchable and despised simply because it is believed that they committed some sins in a former life in which they are now in this life receiving their retribution, and even compassion should be ruled out toward them because that would upset this delicate system called karma, hopelessly, viciously cruel. There's a third conclusion, and that is that the great desire that we have in our hearts, the great desire for the ultimate, must ultimately go unfulfilled, because then we do not know what God is like and we can only speculate, and we are cast back on our own intuitions and our own ideas, never being able to see our way regard to eternal issues. Now the question is, has God spoken? Christianity asserts that God has spoken clearly and he has not stuttered. He has spoken to man. Now let us be very clear in saying that the moment we say that God speaks, that differentiates Christianity from all the pantheism of the East, all the Eastern religions, because the East does not believe that God speaks. You say, well, that's not true. Look at all the gurus, look at all the prophets, look at all the teachers. But remember that those prophets and teachers are basically only reflecting on their own experience of the ultimate, the impersonal ultimate. They are trying to speak the unspeakable and know what they believe to be essentially unknowable. Because the Eastern gods always cast man upon himself, and it is within human beings that we find all of these supposed insights. God, or the gods of the East, do not speak. You say, well, what about Islam? It's a monotheistic religion. They believe in one God. There is but one God, and Muhammad is his prophet. Yes, the Muslims believe that God is capable of speaking and that God has spoken through Muhammad. But Christianity is far different from that. Christianity says that not only does God speak through prophets, but also that in his final revelation, God actually personally has come to speak. It is not just that he has sent a messenger, but that he himself has become the messenger. God was in Christ reconciling the world unto himself. The East does not have a savior. The Muslim faith does not have a savior. They have only a prophet. Only Christianity says that God has come, he has spoken, and he has acted. Look at what your Bible says in Hebrews chapter 1. That's a passage that you may take a moment to turn to, and I will be quoting many passages today and turning only to few. But notice what the text says about God's speech in these last days. Hebrews chapter 1. God, after he spoke long ago to the fathers in the prophets in many portions and in many different ways, sometimes through dreams and visions and what have you in the Old Testament, In these last days he has spoken to us in his Son, whom he appointed heir of all things, through whom also he made the world. And then it goes on to describe the beauty and the godhood, the deity of Christ. In these last days, God has spoken to us through his Son. There has been an explosion of revelation. God has come. He has spoken with clarity in a human language. Now, in light of the fact that God has come and spoken, what has he said? Well, first of all, of course, we need to be reminded of Christ's claims to deity, his claims to deity. Take your Bible again and turn to John chapter 8, the Gospel of John chapter 8, where Jesus Christ is being confronted by the people of his day who were very impatient with his theology. And you'll remember that Jesus is speaking, and the Jews are saying to him in verse 52, "Now we know that you have a demon," because Christ has said that before Abraham existed, or rather that Abraham wanted to see his day and he saw it and was glad, "and the prophets also, and you say that if anyone keeps my word, he shall never taste of death." They were saying, nobody can speak these words. Nobody has ever said such astounding things as you are saying. And then Jesus goes on to say, verse 56, "Your father Abraham rejoiced to see my day and saw it and was glad." And the Jews said to him, "Are you not yet 50 years old? You aren't 50 years old, and you have seen Abraham." And Jesus said to them, "Truly, truly, I say to you, before Abraham was, I am." They understood Exodus chapter 3, verse 14, where God says, "I am the I am." And that's why the very next verse says they took up stones to stone him, because they knew he had made a claim to be God, a very God. He claimed to be Jehovah. Think with me about Jesus Christ standing before the high priest, and the high priest says to him in the 14th chapter of the Gospel of Mark, "Are you the Son of the Blessed? Are you the Christ, the Son of the Blessed?" And Jesus said, "I am. I am." And from now on, he said, "You will see the Son of Man in heaven, and eventually you will see the Son of Man coming in the clouds of heaven with great glory. I am." To the paralytic, he says, "Thy sins be forgiven thee." That which could only be had in the temple was now offered out on the street by Christ, who was saying to people, "I have the power to forgive sins." The deity of Christ. Furthermore, he says that the Father judges no one, but has committed all judgment to the Son. And Jesus claimed that the eternal destiny of every man and every woman on planet Earth would be determined by their relationship with him. Little wonder the Jews understood that he was claiming to be God. Do you understand now the difference between Christianity and all the other options out there? All the other options, all the other leaders are on the playing field, and suddenly we say, "Let the one who is God, a very God, stand up." And all the other religious leaders of the world disappear. There is no competition. Only one remains standing: Christ. Now, you understand, of course, that other religions have to do something with this doctrine. Either they need to reinterpret it as the New Agers have done and say that all of us are Christ's, and that's what Jesus meant, he was God, and that we are God too. You have to believe that absurdity. And we will be discussing that very briefly in the next message in this series. Or what you need to do is to say, as Schweitzer did, that he was a lunatic, that he was insane making such claims. Or else you have to simply ignore it, simply deny it, and go on. Look at what I picked up at the Parliament of World Religions. This is distributed by the Muslim faith. It was written for the Parliament. It was available to all of us. It talks about the fact that in the Quran there is a Dajjal, which is a great tribulation. So much so that a Muslim is taught to pray to God in his five daily prayers to be saved from being afflicted with the tribulations of this Dajjal. There is no tribulation greater than that of the Dajjal from the creation of Adam. until the day of resurrection. But nevertheless, the Holy Quran speaks of another great tribulation, a tribulation that is even greater. Get this? It is the tribulation in the form of the Christian doctrine relating to the divinity of Christ. It denounces this doctrine in the strongest terms as the greatest of all tribulations for humanity. The heavens may almost be rent, and the earth cleave asunder, and the mountains fall to pieces, to say that Christ is actually the Son of God. The heavens may be rent. And then it goes on to say, the doctrine of the divinity of Jesus according to the Quran cannot be ascribed to Christ but to Antichrist. Now give this piece credit. The Muslims understand one thing with clarity. If Jesus Christ is God, there is no room for Muhammad because he contradicted Christ at every single point. If Jesus Christ is God, that is the only piece of good news left on planet Earth. If he is not, it is the greatest hoax that has ever been perpetrated upon humanity. Who is he? You see, it is understood by other religions that the deity of Christ is indeed the great divide. It is the infinite chasm. It is the unbridgeable gulf between Christianity and all the other options that are out there. So what did Christ claim? He claimed deity. Secondly, and logically, necessarily following from that, he claimed exclusivity. That is to say, he was the only way to God. Understandably so, because he was God. Your Bibles are open to John chapter 8. Now just turn a few pages to the right and you come to the 14th chapter. One of the most famous sayings of Jesus, John chapter 14. Christ is saying that he is going away in verse 4, and Thomas says to him, Lord, we do not know where you are going, and how can we know the way? And Jesus said to him, I am the way and the truth and the life. No one comes to the Father but through me. Exclusivity. What did Jesus mean? First of all, he says, I am the way. I am the way. He comes to us, and no matter where we may be at in our spiritual pilgrimage, we come to him. He receives us just as we are, as we sing that song, just as I am, without one plea, but that thy blood was shed for me. We come with our sins and our helplessness and our addictions, and he takes us by the hand and he leads us to the Father. He leads us to the Father. And after he has led us to the Father in this life, he leads us to the Father's house in the life to come. And why is he qualified? Why, indeed, in the very next verses, Philip says, show us the Father and we shall be satisfied. And Jesus says these explosive words, Philip, why are you asking to see the Father? He that hath seen me hath seen the Father. Of course I can take you by the hand and lead you to the Father, because I am the Father, God, a very God. There was a man who was to be taking a trek through the desert with some tourists, and they could not see the path, and they asked the guide, where is the path? And the guide said, I am the path. I am the path. Next, Jesus Christ says, I am the truth. Lessing, to whom I introduced you very briefly in the last message, the great German dramatist, lived in the 1700s, said on one occasion, if God were to offer me eternal truth on his right hand and the eternal quest for truth on his left, I would take the left hand, even if that meant that I should never attain the truth, because the fun is in the journey. Lessing was a brilliant fool. Brilliant fool. You see, number one, if he did not have any truth, he would not even know what he was searching for. He wouldn't recognize it after he found it, because after all, he has not got any truth in that left hand. And furthermore, it is important to know the truth about poison, the truth about a faulty parachute, and if it is important for us to know the truth about these matters, how important it is that we might know the truth about eternity. What Lessing did not understand, though he was brought up in the home of a very pious Lutheran father, what he didn't understand was that his eternal destiny depended on whether or not he knew the truth and what he did with the truth that he knew. Jesus said, "I am the truth. I'm not just a way shower. I am the truth."
11: Well, this is Pastor Lutzer. What I find interesting is this, that in the Communist Manifesto, Karl Marx says explicitly that communism destroys all eternal truths. If you want to know why it is that the college kids of today oftentimes think very differently than their parents, the reason might be Marxism. That's why I've co-authored a book entitled Marx and Moody, Two Contemporaries, Two Gospels, Two Tombstones, and One Choice. What Greg Quiggle and I do in this book is we show the difference between two men, both of whom impacted history, one very negatively and demonically, and the other through the transformation of lives. You have to read this. If you do, you'll discover that much of culture today, even in America, we explain how communism, Marxism, came to America. You'll understand the culture. You'll also better understand the gospel. For a gift of any amount, we're making this book available for you. I sure hope that you have a pen or pencil handy, because I'm going to be giving you this contact info. I want you to write it down and respond immediately. 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I'm going to give you that contact info again. 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
10: It's time again for you to ask Pastor Lutzer a question you may have about the Bible or the Christian life. Growing Christians come to understand their obligations in the area of stewardship, giving of their time and treasure as outlined in the Bible. One of our Running to Win listeners is Victor, who's trying to make sure he's giving in the right way. He writes this, "Although I support my church, I find myself giving more to other organizations and individuals. So my question is, does giving, whether monetary or in terms of service time, have to be to the church? Can giving to neighbors, our community, or even to our families satisfy our giving responsibility?"
11: Well, Victor, your question has a number of different hidden ideas and meanings that I find very, very intriguing. A couple of things. First of all, we are exhorted in Scripture to give to the church. In the Old Testament, it was giving to the temple, you remember, and in the New Testament, it is giving to the church. You find this, for example, in 2 Corinthians chapter 8 and also chapter 9. You find it in other passages, such as in 1 Corinthians, where the Apostle Paul talks about putting in store week by week each person as God has prospered them, funds for the good of the body of Christ. That is very important. You say in your letter here, does giving to relatives, neighbors, family satisfy our giving responsibility? Well, of course, no, it doesn't, because the church is actually the place, the first place where we should give. Now, if you are edified by your church and you don't give to your church, that doesn't make a whole lot of sense. For example, let us suppose that I were to eat at one restaurant and then go across the street and pay my bill. Well, that doesn't make any sense at all. In other words, if you eat at a restaurant, that's where you pay. And if you are edified by the church, it is to the church that you should contribute. Now, having said that, you go on to say, can this satisfy
13: my giving responsibility. That part of your question makes me wonder whether you are really a joyous giver or whether or not giving is that responsibility. You feel you have to give it somewhere, and you're not a joyful, generous, hilarious giver, as the New Testament says that we should be. So the bottom line, Victor, is this, that of course you should give first to the church. Then you can also give, as God prospers you, to neighbors, to community, and to family. But don't let one substitute for the other. And the bottom line, make sure that your own heart is right and that you give joyfully. It's not an obligation. It's not that God holds a club over you to do it, but you do it because you love him. So bless your church first, Victor, and then the others that you listed in your question.
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16: You found Bible Q&A with John MacArthur, author of the MacArthur New Testament Commentary Series. Well, recently a listener wrote to Grace to You and said he often hears 1 Corinthians 10:13 used to comfort Christians in trials. Now, that verse promises that in any temptation, God will, quote, provide the way of escape also so that you will be able to endure it. Our listener wants to know if folks are applying that verse correctly, if a temptation should be considered a trial. What about that, John?
3: In the Greek, the word for temptation and the word for trial are the same. Issues come into our lives that can be a temptation if we succumb. If we fall into sin, doubt, accusing God, distrusting God, then that was a temptation that succeeded in leading us to sin. If, on the other hand, these difficulties come, these exigencies, the issues of life, and it comes to us as a temptation, but we stand strong, we trust in the Lord, we pray, we honor the Lord, we wait on His hand to rescue us, to deliver us, then rather than a temptation, that's been a trial. Temptations lead us to sin. Trials lead us to strength. And the same issue will either be a temptation if you succumb to it and fall into sin, or it will be a trial if you hold fast to the promises of God and become strengthened by it. 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
17: I'm Ruth Kramer with Mission Network News. Tuesday's Houthi attacks on Saudi Arabian cities are another manifestation of the Iranian regime's long arm. Lana Silk with Transform Iran says using proxy groups was Iran's norm before it was moved into direct conflict with Israel and the U.S. last year.
18: Then we went into a whole time of, well, are we going to make a deal? Are we going to have a ceasefire? Which for the people involved isn't great news because that means just ongoing suffering with no resolution.
17: Today, the people of Iran face intense poverty as the government uses funds for military purposes.
18: Iran is facing some very dark days, but the word of God is very clear about the power of light in dark places, and we are the carriers of that light. The church is the carrier of that light.
17: Find a 10-day prayer guide for Iran in the full story at missionnews.org. And hidden daily pressure is being put on the church in Central Asia. David Durant with Teach Beyond says,
19: the headline looks okay. Hey, there might be even more freedom, but the undercurrent is still very difficult.
17: As long as the church keeps to itself, there's no trouble. But believers can go to prison if they share the gospel. Governments suppressing Christ target children's education. In some places, Christians sharing the story of Jesus with their own children is illegal. Kids are also not allowed to be in church with their parents. Durant says,
19: if we do education really well, often it includes some level of English education, suddenly doors that are jammed shut or slammed on us start opening.
17: Teach Beyond recently got permission to open multiple Christian schools. Pray they would find the teachers. 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I'm Ruth Kramer.
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21: Hi there, this is Lon Solomon, and I'd like to welcome you to our program today. 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And now, let's get to the Word of God. You know, I remember when I was a child growing up, and my parents and my grandparents would talk often about Pearl Harbor. And I remember they would always comment that they knew exactly, they remembered exactly where they were when they heard the news Pearl Harbor had been attacked. Now, as a child, I couldn't really relate to that until, that is, 1963. November the 22nd, 1963, to be exact. I was sitting in health class just outside the gymnasium in Woodrow Wilson High School, Portsmouth, Virginia. I remember the desk I was sitting in. It was around 1 o'clock in the afternoon when over the loudspeaker came the announcement that President John F. Kennedy had been shot and killed in Dallas, Texas. Long as I live, I'll never forget where I was at that moment. I can see it in my mind. This past week, we as the American people have experienced a tragedy just as serious as the attack on Pearl Harbor or the death of President Kennedy. None of us will ever forget where we were the morning of September the 11th, 2001. None of us will ever get out of our minds those horrible images of the trade towers falling down or the Pentagon being on fire. Our generation has just experienced a tragedy so mammoth that it will be imprinted on the American psyche for the rest of our lives and beyond. And yet we dare not forget, my friends, that in every one of these events that we talk about, every one of them involved the lives of real people, people like you, people like me, people who each one has their own unique and special story, how they ended up as part of the events of last Tuesday. I think of Barbara Olson, wife of U.S. Solicitor General Theodore Olson, also a CNN correspondent and author in her own right. And many of you know her story. She was laid to rest here in Washington yesterday. But she was scheduled to fly to Los Angeles on Monday, the 10th of September. But Tuesday was her husband's birthday. And so she decided to stay and postpone her trip for a day so she could have breakfast with her husband and celebrate his birthday before she left, which is why she ended up on American Flight 77 Tuesday morning that left Dulles Airport at 8:10 and ended up crashing into the Pentagon, killing her and everybody else on board. Of course, our sympathies go out to Mr. Olson. Many of us know him, his family. But this is just one of hundreds and thousands of stories of real-life people who were just going about their business, minding, you know, their own business, doing their daily routine, and because of some little decision they made, they either were or were not in harm's way on Tuesday morning. Now, what are the lessons we learn from all of this? I mean, our sympathies go out as much as we know how to these people, but there are lessons for us. What are the lessons for us? Well, I've been thinking all week, God, what do we learn from all this? Because there are lessons in everything. And I don't have time, obviously, to go through them all. There are many lessons. So I've just picked one to talk to you about today. And we kind of find this lesson very well summed up in Proverbs chapter 27, verse 1. Here's what the Bible says. Do not boast about tomorrow, for you do not know what a day may bring forth. James said it the same way in the New Testament. He said, James 4:14, we are a mist that appears for a little while and then vanishes away. Why, we don't even know what will happen to us tomorrow. And in light of this, because this is true, it led the Old Testament prophet Amos to give us a piece of advice. It's a good piece of advice. Here's what he said. Amos 4:12, he said, be prepared to meet your God. Be prepared. You know, I was riding with my 16-year-old son, Jonathan, Tuesday afternoon. All the events had basically taken place. And as we were riding in the car, we got to talking about what it must have been like to be in one of those airplanes as you realize suddenly what was about to happen to you. And John said to me, I'll never forget it. He said, you know, Dad, he said, if I were in the plane, I wouldn't have wanted to die. He said, but I know I'm ready, so it would have been okay. He said, I could have been able to relax because I know I'm ready. Well, out of the mouths of babes, huh, and teenagers. All my son John's really saying is that he's taken Amos's advice, that he's prepared himself for whenever eternity hits. And folks, the results of being ready like this are staggering. It means that we can face anything, even eternity that life brings along without fear. This is where God wants you to be, my friend. Be ready to go into eternity at a moment's notice, because the truth is that's all any of us may get. Billy Graham, who spoke, I saw him speak down at the National Cathedral on Friday. And here's what he said. He said, and I quote, this event reminds us of the brevity and the uncertainty of life. I doubt if even one of those people who walked into the World Trade Center or the Pentagon last Tuesday morning ever thought it would be the last day of their lives. We never know when we too will be called into eternity, and that's why each of us needs to be ready. Now, this is what we want to talk about today. We want to talk about how you and I can be ready for eternity. I mean, what if you or I were sitting in the trade towers last Tuesday morning and suddenly you looked out the window and here comes this airplane right for your floor? What if you had been sitting in the Pentagon and you looked out the window of your office and here comes this airplane headed right for your office? What if you'd have been on one of those airplanes? What would it have taken for you and me to be able to face death unafraid? Well, let's talk about that. The Bible says that for us to be ready to meet eternity, for us to be ready to face God, a person needs to have in their possession eternal life. Now, you say, what do you mean to have in our possession eternal life? I thought eternal life was something you get when you die. I mean, you die, you get eternal life. No, no, no. That's not what the Bible teaches at all. As a matter of fact, the Bible teaches the opposite. The Bible teaches that eternal life is something we either possess or we don't possess right here in this life, right here on earth. And that heaven is merely a place where people who already have eternal life go when they leave this world. Listen to what Jesus said. John 5, verse 24, he said, I tell you the truth, whoever hears my words and believes in me has, present tense, right now, eternal life. John 6, 47, I tell you the truth, the person who believes in me has, present tense, right now, eternal life. 1 John 5, verse 11, and this is the record, that God has given us eternal life, and that life is in his Son. He who has the Son of God has, present tense, right now, eternal life. Folks, possessing eternal life is the key issue as to whether a person is ready for eternity, ready to meet God, and every one of us can have that eternal life right now, right as we sit here. 1 John chapter 5, verse 13, these things I write to you who believe in the Son of God, so that you may know, look at that, so you may know that you've got eternal life. We can know we have eternal life with just as much certainty sitting here today as we know what our name is. Now you may say, Lon, you know what? I got to tell you, I think that's a pretty arrogant statement. I think that's pretty haughty to walk around and say, well, I know I've got eternal life. Well, friends, that's what the Bible teaches. It's not haughty or arrogant. It's what God wants us to have. God's not trying to make eternal life a mystery. God's not trying to make eternal life a secret. God wants us to know we have it, to enjoy possessing it, to build our hope on it, to draw comfort from it. And he says, you can know you've got it right now. And the way we acquire eternal life is by coming in to a personal relationship with Jesus Christ. Eternal life is a gift that God gives everybody who comes into a personal relationship with Jesus. Look what Jesus said, John 17, 3. Now, this is eternal life. I don't know how you're going to say it any simpler than that. This is eternal life. What does Jesus say? That people know in a personal way that they know you, the one and only true God, and that they know me, whom you have sent. Let me repeat, eternal life is a gift that God gives every person who comes into personal relationship with Jesus. And so as we close this morning, the question we got to ask is, how do you do that? How do you come into a personal relationship with Jesus? How do you establish this kind of personal connectedness so God gives you eternal life? We want to answer that. And I ask you to turn to Luke 23, where we find one of the most famous stories anywhere of somebody doing exactly that. We're going to look at somebody come into a personal relationship with Jesus and get eternal life. Now, we don't know the person's name, but we do know their crime. They were a thief, and they were hanging on the cross next to Jesus, this man was. So let's look at the story. Luke 23, verse 38. And there was a written notice above Jesus as he hung there on the cross, which read, "This is the King of the Jews." And one of the criminals who hung beside him hurled insults at him and said, "Aren't you the Messiah? Save yourself if they're Messiah, and save us too." This one thief joined in with all of the others there mocking Jesus and ridiculing Jesus. But look what the other thief did. Verse 40. But the other thief rebuked his friend. "We are here being punished justly," he said, "for we are getting what our deeds deserve. But this man, Jesus, he's done nothing wrong." And then he turned to Jesus and said, "Lord, please remember me when you come into your kingdom." Now, what are the two things this thief did that got him eternal life, that got him a personal relationship with Jesus? Well, it's real simple. Number one, the first thing he offered Jesus that accomplished that is he offered Jesus personal repentance. Repentance is a word that throws a lot of people off because we make it far more complicated than it really is. Repentance is really very simple. Repentance simply means A, accepting the full responsibility for your own actions, and B, in your heart, wanting a U-turn. That's all it means. Sincerely wanting a U-turn. Did the thief do that? Well, sure he did. What'd he say? He said, "It's our fault we're here. We are justly accused. We're dying for the stuff that we did. It's not anybody else's fault." He didn't make any excuses. He didn't make any rationalizations. He didn't say, "Look, I couldn't help it. It was my parental upbringing. It was my socioeconomic condition." No, no, no, no, no. He said, "It's my fault I'm up here. I deserve what I'm getting. And Lord, I want to make a U-turn. Repentance. Lord, I need a change." That's the first thing he offered Jesus. And the second thing he offered him was just as simple, personal faith. The key word here is the word Lord. Lord is a word of faith, of belief, of surrender, of reliance. He says, Lord, I believe you're the Messiah, like you say. Lord, I believe what you're doing on the cross is for me. Lord, I want to be in your kingdom. I know I'll never get there on my own. And Lord, would you have mercy on me? Would you have mercy on me? I know I don't deserve it in light of my actions, but would you show me mercy anyway? This is the second step to coming into personal relationship with Jesus Christ. Faith in who Jesus says he is. Personal

He was going to die today. And he didn't need it tomorrow or next week. He needed it today. And Jesus said, today, you've come into personal relationship with me. Today, I have given you eternal life as a result. And today, when you die on this cross and leave here, you're going to heaven with me today. Now, it's a wonderful story. And it shows us that in order to get a personal relationship with Christ, in order to get eternal life, no human works, no religious activity is necessary. I mean, look at this guy. He got a personal relationship with Christ. He got eternal life, but he was nailed to a cross. I mean, he couldn't go sing in the choir, put money in the offering plate, attend church, or be baptized. He couldn't count the rosary, fast for Yom Kippur, make a pilgrimage to Mecca, or bathe in the Ganges. He couldn't go repay the money he stole, do community service, become an Eagle Scout, or recycle. This guy was nailed to a cross. And if there had been any kind of religious activity, any kind of human works that were necessary to get eternal life, this guy is up the cross without a paddle. Couldn't do it. Isn't it wonderful that Jesus said, today you're going to be with me in eternity? Because, friends, it's not about human works. It's not about religious activity. It's about what the thief did. What did he do? He gave Jesus repentance and he gave him faith. And that's what gets us eternal life. That's what gets us a personal relationship. It's what got it for him. It's what'll get it for you. You know, I go to a gym here in Washington. 3 days a week I work out, and I know it shows, so thanks for saying that. But I appreciate y'all saying that. But anyway, I I've been going there for years and years and years to this gym, and so I've kind of become the unofficial chaplain of the gym, sort of. They all know who I am. And let me tell you what it means when you're the chaplain of a gym. It means that most of the time, nobody wants to get near you. But that when they get in trouble, they want to talk to you. That's what it means to be the chaplain of the gym. So I was riding a life cycle, this is about a year ago, maybe a little more. And this guy came up to me and we started chatting and he said, you know, my life's really a wreck. I need some help. He said, can people like me come to your church? I said, well, sure. He said, I think I'm going to come to your church. He said, because I really need to get some religion in my life. I said, well, you know, I hate to tell you this, but we don't offer religion at McLean Bible Church. He said, what? I said, no, we don't do religion. We don't give out religion at McLean Bible Church. He said, of course you do. He said, of course you do. Bars sell beer. You give out religion. That's just the way it is. What are you talking about? Your church and you don't give out religion. I said, no. Religion is a bunch of rules and regulations that man's made up to try to figure out some way to work his way to God. The Bible never offers that to anybody. We don't offer that to anybody. What we offer people is a personal relationship with Jesus, because that's what the Bible offers them. Now, if you come into personal relationship with Jesus, God will give you eternal life, forgive your sins, move into your life, and start changing you from the inside out. If that's what you want, we can help you with that. Can't help you with religion. Friend, if you're here and looking for religion, came to the wrong place. God doesn't offer anybody religion. He offers people Jesus. A personal relationship with Jesus. And when we come into that relationship, as a gift, God gives us eternal life. And you got it right now. As much as you're ever going to get, you got it. And when you know you got it, then you can face anything, including death, without fear. One other thing I love about this story is that it reminds us it's never too late to do this. Never too late. You may think you've done too much, messed up too bad, you've committed things too horrible. Nonsense. This guy's being executed. He's being executed for what he did. And it wasn't too late for him. Jesus didn't turn to him and say, well, you know, you ought to have thought about that before they tacked you up here on his cross, man. No. What did Jesus say to him? Jesus said, today, you'll be with me in paradise. Folks, if you've got blood going through your blood vessels and you got air coming into your lungs, it is not too late for you to turn to Jesus. And he's there for you. He was there for the thief. He's there for you. You say, well, Lon, I got one last question. And that is, are you telling me this is the only way I can get eternal life? Are you telling me this is the only way I can get into heaven? Because if that's what you're saying, I got to tell you something. I don't like that. That's narrow-minded. That's parochial. That's exclusionary. I don't like that. Well, let's let Jesus answer the question, shall we? John 14, verse 6. I am the way, Jesus said, the truth and the life. Here's our key word,

0: Nobody, there's our key word, nobody gets into heaven unless they come by way of me. You say, well, I don't like that. Well, all I know how to say is, friends, guess what? You're not running heaven, and neither am I. And if this is what the person running heaven says, it really doesn't matter that much whether we like it or not. You know, I'm a chemist. When I was a student at University of North Carolina, Chapel Hill, I was a chemistry major. And I actually have a bachelor's degree in chemistry, if you can believe that. It was like alchemy way back then, but I do have this degree. Well, anyway, if you've heard my life story, you know the last couple years of my college experience weren't the high point of my life. And yet, I'd done well enough in my first couple years that I got into honors chemistry as a senior. And the honors chemistry, it's a guaranteed A. I mean, you don't have to do anything. It's like personal work project. You just show up. Well, I decided to presume on that and not show up. I mean, you know, I was smoking dope all day and playing cards all night, and class just wasn't really one of the above selections, and so I never went. Showed up the very first day, I'll never forget his name, Dr. Charles Riley was my professor. He told me what he wanted. I never saw him again till the last day. When I showed up the last day of the semester to discuss my grade with him. And I came in and I said, Dr. Riley, I'd like to talk to you about my grade. I said, I don't know if you've been giving any thought to it. He said, well, yes, Mr. Solomon, I have actually. I said, well, I know I haven't been here as regularly as I should. So I was thinking maybe a D would be appropriate. He said, no, Mr. Solomon, actually, I think an F would be appropriate. I said, oh, no, Dr. Riley, you can't do that to me. Because if you give me an F in honors chemistry, I don't have enough credits in chemistry to graduate. I'll have to stay a whole nother year and do a whole nother year's worth of work to graduate. You can't do that to me. That's unfair. That's not right. I don't agree with that at all. He said to me, Mr. Solomon, I got some bad news for you. You're not in charge of honors chemistry. I am. And so I think I hold the distinction today, friends, of being the only student in the history of the University of North Carolina to flunk honors chemistry. I mean, he gave me an F big as that flag out in the lobby. And I had to stay a whole nother year to finish up my degree. Now, I learned a very important lesson through that experience. Let me tell you what I learned. I learned that smart people don't argue with the person in charge. Smart people figure out what the person in charge demands, and they do it. I learned that. Now, friends, I think the same principle is true when it comes to going to heaven. Jesus is the one in charge. Smart people don't argue with him, tell him they don't like how he set up the system. I mean, you can do that if you want to. Smart people figure out what he demands, and then we do it. That's what smart people do. And friend, I want you to be a smart person. Honest, I do. Jesus has told us today what his demands are, what the conditions are. It's easy. And if we're smart, we'll do it. Billy Graham, as I watched him come down the aisle there at the National Cathedral, so feeble, so frail. I really doubted the poor man was even going to get to the rostrum to talk. But boy, did God give him power. And here's what he said. He was reflecting on the assurance, the confidence that comes into our lives when we know we have eternal life. And here's what he said, and I'll close with this. He said, and I quote, I've become an old man now, and the older I get, the more I cling to this hope that I started with many years ago. Many of those people who died this past week are in heaven right now, and they wouldn't want to come back. It's so glorious. And wonderful. And that's the hope for all of us who put our faith in Christ. I pray that you will have this hope in your heart. Well, friends, that's what I pray. And that's what God wants. Let's bow our heads together, shall we? Lord, thanks for offering us as people a way to face eternity unafraid. Lord, we're so grateful you've done that for us. We love you for that. And our prayer is that every person here would leave today, either being absolutely certain that they have eternal life and they're ready to face you whenever it happens, or determined that they're going to think about it and that they're going to move towards the point where they make a decision. Help us be smart people, God. And we pray this in Jesus' name. Amen.
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3: This is Shauna on Johnny Erickson Tada Sharing Hope. This week we've been talking about chronic pain and how we can live with it and the providence of God. And Johnny, you've often said, and you've even written, that suffering and pain can only be understood and embraced in light of eternity.
4: Oh, that is so right. And I would add that you can only rejoice in your pain and suffering as you view it all from that eternal perspective.
3: Yes.
4: If we want to experience joy, we've got to look at pain from an end times point of view. You know, that glorious age when God will unfold his plan and we will actually see how pain served us on earth, how it chiseled away at pride and chipped away at our sin, always refining, always polishing the image of Christ in us. We will see how pain literally pushed us into the arms of Jesus because we had nowhere else to turn. Pain will reveal how Jesus drew near to us in our agony. We will look back and see that it was pain who showed us how fragile and brief life really was. We'll be grateful for how pain sandblasted us to the core and stripped away all those unnecessary temporary props. Best of all, we'll see how pain helped seal the bond between us and our union with Jesus Christ. From heaven's perspective, we will be amazed at how pain cultivated a closer, much more intimate communion with Jesus. And this intimate communion with Christ, produced in turn a heavenly joy in our earthly suffering. It was an unshakable joy that even helped us rejoice in our afflictions. You know, the kind of joy that bolstered us through the worst days of pain. Does that sound impossible? Well, not at all, because listen to this. Psalm 16 says that in God's presence, there's fullness of joy. So if pain pushes you into the presence of God, eventually there you will find fullness of joy. Oh, I could go on and on, but the point here is simply to show how pain only makes sense in light of heaven's perspective. It's why you will often hear me say, please don't waste your pain. Don't waste your suffering. Look at it from an end times perspective. For when you do, you can be, as 2 Corinthians 6:10 says, you could be sorrowful, yet always rejoicing. And when you trust God in your pain, joy does not deny your anguish. Joy merely interprets your pain through the lens of God's wise and loving purposes. I know that when I meditate on all the Bible promises that speak of no more sorrow or sighing, no more death, no more tears, no more disease, when I meditate on these things, my joy increases. I have joy in God himself, a heavenly gladness that rises from treasuring him above all things, no matter what the circumstances, even if it's great anguish and affliction. Oh, friend, these are the Bible truths that keep me going. These are the Bible promises assuring me that my pain fits. As hard as it is, it fits. It's not a mistake or an error in God's plan. It is perhaps his greatest tool when it comes to preparing me for heaven. And that's a fact to hold on to today if you struggle with chronic pain.
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I had the opportunity to appear in the Los Angeles area of California. This particular night, the audience was very large, numbering about 2,000 people. Also, they were very responsive. And I recall, in the midst of my opening comments, evidently I said something that struck the audience funny, and they started laughing. Well, I picked up on that with a couple of one-liners, and pretty soon, the place was up for grabs and hilarious laughter. And suddenly I had the sickening feeling that I had blown it already. Not that there was anything wrong with laughter, but that wasn't the reason I was there. I was not a standing comedian. I was there to minister. For that little item, I welcome you to Night Sounds. I'm Bill Pierce. Tonight, our program is entitled Entertainment versus Ministry. So, tonight, what we want to do, ultimately, is to exalt our Lord and Savior, Jesus Christ, whom we serve, and for whom we give expression. Let's go back now in music styles for a moment. I was brought up with a very simple concept of what hymns and gospel music was, and how to perform it. In other words, I was told to stay out of the way and let the song and the lyrics speak for themselves. For instance, if you were to take a very well-known gospel song called The Love of God and ask Bev Shea to sing it, he probably would perform it like this. The love of

The old favorite, The Love of God, is performed by Bev Shea in one of the Night Sounds concert recordings with the Melody Four Quartet. Well, thinking of that song, back when Bev was in his prime, back there appeared a recording when LPs first came into existence of an orchestra treatment and rendition of that same song, and I'll never forget how I listened to this and was transfixed. We had never before heard a song like The Love of God, with which we had lived for a long time in quartets and solos and strained orchestrations and such. We had never heard anything quite like this.

water you have there is a combination of London Philharmonic Orchestra members, some of the Melacrino strings, some of the orchestra of the Mantovani group, all mixed together, and Paul Mickelson, one of the organists for the Billy Graham Crusades, years ago, conducting and arranging. This opened a brand new era of gospel music. And then when they came along, all of a sudden we found ourselves in a watershed of another kind of music, the contemporary beat. So music styles have changed through the years. I suppose if my mother were living, she would say that's very pretty, but does it obscure the message? When Bev Shea sang a while ago, you could hardly hear the organ in the background. So at that particular point, the lyrics were the message. We were taught to transmit the lyrics and let not anything get in the way. The vehicle, the treatment, the orchestrations, the background accompaniment. Because we were ministering, we weren't entertaining. We didn't want to draw people to our expertise. Let's just allow the orchestra to finish this out before we go on.

That group of musicians called the London Concert Orchestra, directed by Paul Mickelson. Tonight's program, entertainment versus or compared to ministry. It's awfully easy in the performing arts when you have a very responsive audience to go from ministering to entertaining, and all of a sudden this delicate balance is perhaps taken advantage of or approached. I was looking in a magazine of Southern gospel music and saw there a review or an editorial by J.D. Sumner, great name in gospel quartet music in the South. He said, quote, in this particular editorial, "I was up early as usual. We were coming into Branson, Missouri. On each side of the road, you had these big billboards advertising the different theaters, such as Ray Stevens Theater, Willie Nelson Theater. And I also saw a big billboard advertising the Celebration Theater. It said, Bill Gaither presents the home of gospel entertainment." J.D. Sumner went on to say, much thought was put into that sign. That billboard didn't just pop up on the highway. It cost money, and you need to get your money's worth out of it, because they put the theater up with money to make money. So they charged money to get in, so they can get money. Which brings us back to the sign, gospel entertainment. The bottom line is gospel music will minister. It will cause people to find Christ. Gospel music is a powerful tool. Jesus can use it if we let him handle it. But if we go to Branson, Missouri, and try to handle it for him with our mouths, we will mess up his business and ours. He'll make a fool out of the gospel music, the very thing we were given our talent for. If we go to Branson to preach, cry, tell about tragedies in our lives, and talk about how great our ministry is, which I call gimmicks, trust me, it won't work there. You will destroy a great opportunity to put gospel music on the front burner for a change. All you need to do is sing, no gimmicks. Let God do the ministry. Well, we'll just leave that there for a moment and let it speak for itself and turn to another publication entitled Religious Broadcasting. This is the Christian broadcaster's organ for telling about news and new developments and enterprises in gospel broadcasting with various kinds of authors. In this particular instance, we had an interview with Frank Peretti from his book, A Prophet, and he speaks about the media. A couple of items I'd like to quote him on. He said, "We're raising a whole generation to be amusement dependent and game-oriented, when they should be learning how to think, how to read, how to discourse on things, how to articulate issues and ideas." He talked about the media also, just as an example. What would be more important as a story, Donald Trump or about children starving in Ethiopia? What would be the more entertaining? Of course, the Trump story. And someone would say, well, the media should consider what is really necessary for us to know, what's really important, then cover that in more depth so we can understand better our world, our political system, and those things that are important, those things that we can actually have an influence on. But if a radio station did that, they'd probably lose ratings because they wouldn't be entertaining anymore. There's a conflict there, and it reflects on the trend in our society today toward more and more amusement dependence, which in turn affects the way the news is presented. That in turn affects the way we perceive reality, which in turn affects our gullibility. Sort of a self-defeating problem here. And even in Christian programming, there's still that subtle influence of the medium itself
that makes us amusement dependent. We'll watch it, we'll listen to it, as long as it's entertaining. Kind of like what Sesame Street did. It taught kids their ABCs, but it also told them that in order to be worthwhile, education has to be entertaining. So in essence, we're teaching our kids now that Christianity has to be entertaining too. We've got Christian rock videos, videos coming into the Sunday school classroom, Bible Nintendo games. And so goes the quote from Mr. Peretti, and prior to that, J.D. Sumner. They just sort of set the stage for something that anyone who wants to present the gospel gets sort of mired into, especially if he or she is in the performing arts, singing, playing, entertaining, a drama, in any way transmitting meaning through a certain type of medium. Christians are entertainment-oriented now. Years ago, we couldn't get away with what is on the air right now on conservative stations. So styles have changed. Music styles certainly have had a metamorphosis. And I happen to be in the middle of that whole thing through the generation past and into this one. Meanwhile, God hasn't moved. And styles come and they go, and we'll never settle the issue of gospel music. The styles, the way they're to be sung and played. So much is involved in our past and nostalgia and the way we were brought up, our culture and so on. It's the essence of what we're trying to do. Is Christ lost in the shuffle in any of our presentations? And I include Night Sounds in this too. Each one of us, as Christian communicators, has a privilege yet an obligation to present Christ and to keep aware of the medium which we're using. Are we getting carried away with the medium and the vehicle with which we transmit this great, simple gospel? Entertainment versus ministry. What we want to do is keep Christ foremost. This is the goal of Night Sounds. I don't want to get in the way. I pray against this. So that goes for all of us in our transmission of meaning, witnessing, living before others. May Christ be high and lifted up.

And there you had the Maranatha Men, the praise song, Jesus' Name Above All Names. Night Sounds at hand. I'm Bill Pierce, reaching you via radio tonight. And since each program takes a different kind of form and direction in its commentary and overall communication, tonight's subtitle is Entertainment Versus or in Comparison with Ministry. The late Dr. A.W. Tozer said, "When the theatrical comes in, the spiritual goes out." Now that's a black and white statement if we ever heard it. One of the most colorful evangelists ever to come down the pike was the late Billy Sunday. At the turn of the century, there he was, swatting at booze and the devil, jumping up and down on the platform, climbing on chairs, going through histrionics, telling funny stories, etc. But there we had a great and powerful ministry. Our styles are different, aren't they? But we've got to be very careful. Who gets the credit? Who is in charge? Comic relief is something we all need, certainly at Night Sounds. We're into this. We need it because we're dealing with human emotions constantly and with stress areas and excruciating pain. I just received a letter before I came in here, a delayed letter from one of our listeners out in California who committed suicide. This letter was delivered sometime later. Wasn't quite sure what to do with that one. Never received one like that. It was the note left after the fact. So, in a sense, we're dealing with this constantly on the thin edge, sort of like the police. But we don't want to lose perspective. God gave us a sense of humor. Malcolm Muggeridge once stated that if Jesus had had television available to him, he would have seen it as a temptation and wouldn't have used it. Because television might take people's attention away from what he was trying to teach. Television, the media, would emphasize his miracles and whatever was visually interesting. It would emphasize the size of the crowds that followed him. And then, of course, toward the end, it would emphasize everything they could possibly say wrong about him and his teachings. His real mission probably would totally be lost. The question was asked Frank Peretti, "In what direction should Christian broadcasting be moving?" He replied, quote, "One thing Christian broadcasters can do is to take command of the medium. Television or radio, but mainly TV. Don't do something just because the world system is doing it. Often we look at the world of ideas and we'll say, well, you know, the world is producing music videos, so we should do the same. We ought to look for ways to establish new standards for the medium that are our own." So, tonight we're looking into a possible problem of an imbalance between entertainment and ministry. I have to pray constantly about this. I did a television program out in Pennsylvania. They happened to have the big truck out there. This was a live hour. And before I knew it, I was into running down the ramp, big introductions over the music and the clapping, the integration of music and speech and downbeat and visual imagery, camera angles, etc. I'm not used to this. And I told the folk that I would much rather hide away in my little studio right here in semi-darkness, sitting with casual clothing, and talk intimately with you. Well, I'll tell you, that was quite a switch for me. And yet I found myself enjoying it somewhat because it brought out the ham, the entertainer, whatever it is we do that draws a response. It's a sense of control. Let us not lose
control. If we can use a certain amount of humor, let us do it asking the balance and direction of the Spirit of God. The Lord made us with a sense of humor. We need some lighter moments, but we need balance. One of the accompanists for the Billy Graham Evangelistic Crusades, who has helped us in some of our recordings, told me, he said, "You know, the organist and I, when we do concerts together, if we feel like getting the crowd on their feet screaming and hollering and clapping and jumping up and down, we'll use one of these great militant numbers and make it go louder and louder and louder until the build-up is so that they can't stand it. And that is like an old Bellman and Katz ending. It's like the 4th of July fireworks finale." Where does the emotional leave and the spiritual come in? Maybe it doesn't leave. God uses emotions. But let's not use anything as a tool of persuasion for our own advantage. Not use it for leverage. But ask the balance and the direction of the Spirit of God into the gifts He's given us.

that, of course, is the final intent of all of our ministry, whether we're pastors, Christian singers, musicians, writers, communicators of any sort, that Christ might be seen in us and we might be able to influence and persuade through the power of the Spirit of God, using our vehicle of communication and transfer of meaning, for Him and His glory, to come to Him for life, just as we are, without any put on, without any histrionics or glitz, to come to Him open-hearted, open-handed. Thank you, Lord, for allowing us the privilege of representing You in the media, in public, any way we're able. Please help us to have discretion as we transfer meaning and try to reach those for Jesus Christ, in whose name we pray, amen. I want to thank you for joining me tonight in this very important issue. May He help us to have balance as we reach out to others. Our mailing address is Night Sounds, Wheaton, Illinois, 60189. Till we meet again, God bless you. Make you a blessing to others and a peaceful good night to you.

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You see, even what looked like an impossible situation, faith sees it in a very faithful way. This is hard for us. We get in really difficult scenarios, and you can see how fear, faith, and all this plays together. There are times we think things are impossible. You walk into a doctor's office and say you have a headache, and when you leave, you find out that he's giving you so many months to live. That's a shock. And it's happened. That's a shock to people. Now, am I going to trust God or believe God or not?

Thank you for joining us today on this edition of Fellowship in the Word with Pastor Bill Gephardt. Fellowship in the Word is the radio ministry of Fellowship Bible Church, located in Metairie, Louisiana. Let's join Pastor Bill Gephardt now as once again he shows us how God's Word meets our world.

The Bible makes something very clear as you read it, and that is simply this point. Every person alive has a choice to make. Every person alive has faith. There's no one without it. And the choice that you have is, one, do you choose to have faith in what God has said? Or do you choose to have faith in what you think, your own intellect, or what some other man said? That's your choice. And there are no others. Every person has that choice. You make one choice or you make the other. It's interesting that a faith that believes in what God said is based on what I think very sound reasoning. First is this: He's God. Okay, if He's God and He said it, then I'm going to believe it. You see, He is God and He has said it. Now, also, it seems to me that the measure of faith that a typical person has as a Christian has direct correlation to how big your God is. I have noticed Christians that have very little faith and they have a very little God. And there are Christians that have tremendous faith and they have a very big God. That becomes the difference. You know, and the point about God is simply this: the better you know Him, the bigger He becomes. Hebrews chapter 11, where we've been for several weeks, we see these examples of faith, what was called the Hall of Fame of Faith. By faith, over and over and over again, by faith, Abel worshiped God the way God had asked him to. By faith, Enoch walked with God for his entire life, and he was translated rather than dying from this life to the next one. By faith, Noah endured. And I can't even imagine what he endured. 120 years of building a boat on dry land, being mocked by everyone who ever knew you, and he was faithful for 120 years. It's an amazing thing when you think about it from that point of view. By faith, Abraham, he's the perfect example of faith. The thing I like most about Abraham is not only did he and Sarah have these promises, and he had the promise of the blessings of the whole world, the promise of the promised land, none of those were ever realized in his life, never. He didn't own anything. He owned no property in the promised land. The only thing he ever owned was his burial plot. So he died, never seeing the fulfillment of what he believed in. And then we dealt with Moses. And Moses was this idea that faith has to make choices. And Moses made them. And that Moses' faith cast out his fear. And that's what faith does. Faith casts out fear. And a lot of times when you have certain circumstances in your life, you'll notice you could have one of two responses as a Christian. One, am I fearful? Or two, am I faithful? And that choice, again, becomes yours. And so I want to talk this morning about the remainder of this chapter, and I want to have a corollary to what happened last week with Moses is simply this. True biblical faith has courage. It has courage. It's a very important thing to be able to react that way from courage. I will invite you to open your Bibles to Hebrews 11 and verse 30. Hebrews 11 and verse 30. Both these first two verses have a whole story that we'll look at in the Old Testament, but they just have a single verse here. And in verse 30, it says, by faith, the walls of Jericho fell down after they had been encircled for 7 days. And it's like, oh, okay, I know that little story. It's an interesting thing. Jericho is a frontier fortress. It's on the west bank of the Jordan. Now remember, they had left Egypt. They were supposed to go into the promised land in about 6 weeks. They grumbled and were afraid of the Canaanites that were there. So they spent 40 years in the wilderness. And now 40 years have elapsed, and now they're going to go in to the promised land. As soon as you cross the Jordan, there's Jericho, an extremely fortified city. In fact, the city in ancient times was never conquered.
And so they viewed it as a fortress that could not be conquered. And they run into it, and notice it just simply says, by faith the walls of Jericho fell down after it had been encircled for 7 days. Inside Jericho are a group of people that we talk about often, Canaanites. And the Canaanites are a fierce people. So fierce, by the way, when the spies went in 40 years earlier, 10 of the 12 said, we can't take it. They're way too strong for us. In fact, the analogy they used, they said, when we look at them and look at us, they make us look like grasshoppers. That's how little we are. We can't go into the land. Only Caleb and Joshua said, let's go get them, because God said, go get them. And so consequently, that is, ends up what's happened. So they spend 40 years just grumbling. And now they're looking at what we would call in our own life an impossible situation. There's no way to do this. There's no way that a whole bunch of ragtag ex-slaves and all their older men and women are dead. They're going to take this fortress. No one's ever taken it. So go with me now and hold your place here back to Joshua chapter 6. So it says in verse 1, now Jericho was tightly shut because of the sons of Israel. No one went out, no one came in. This is kind of interesting. They knew Israel was coming. By the way, it's hard to move 2 million people without people knowing. But they had been watching Israel for a long time. In fact, when we see Rahab later, for a much longer time than you'd imagine. They had their own trepidation. How did these people get out of Egypt? How did they do this? And so it says they locked down the city. And the Lord said to Joshua, see, I have given Jericho into your hand with its king and its valiant warriors. Notice what God calls their warriors. They're valiant. These are very warlike people. Okay, he knows who they are. But there's something interesting about the tense of the verb here. He said, see, I have given Jericho into your hand. What? Past tense. I've given it to you. They haven't done anything yet. The city's still there. God said, I've given it to you. It's yours. Wow. See, that's just like God. That almost seems irrational to us, illogical to us. Wait, you haven't, what? You haven't given it to you. There it is. God said, oh, you want some more details? Okay, I'll give you some more. You shall march around the city. He said, all the men of war circling the city once, and you shall do so for 6 days. Also, 7 priests shall carry 7 trumpets of ram's horns before the ark. And then on the 7th day, you will march around the city 7 times, and the priests shall blow the trumpets. And it shall be that when you make the long blast with the ram's horn, and when you hear the sound of the trumpet, all the people shall shout with a great shout, and the wall of the city will fall down flat, and the people will go up every man straight ahead. You don't learn that at West Point. There's no military strategy of all time would be that. That's what I want you to do. Walk around the city. We're just walking around. Okay, next day, let's walk around again. Next day, let's walk around again. By then, I'm guessing the guys on the walls of the city are having a lot of fun with them. You see, they're just, there's a lot of mocking going on. But he said, on the 7th day, you're going to go around the city 7 times. Then they're going to blow the horns, and the people are going to shout. Wow. Verse 16 says, the 7th time, when the priest blew the trumpets, Joshua said to the people, shout, for the Lord has given you the city. Again, understand what Joshua said. He didn't say, shout, and the Lord will give you the city. Joshua didn't believe that. Joshua said, the Lord has given you. Same thing the Lord said, past tense, it's a city. You see, even what looked like an impossible situation, faith sees it in a very faithful way. This is hard for us. We get in really difficult scenarios, and you can see how fear, faith, and all this plays together.
There are times we think things are impossible. You walk into a doctor's office and say you have a headache, and when you leave, you find out that he's giving you so many months to live. And that's a shock. And it's happened. That's a shock to people. Now, am I going to trust God or believe God or not? I've had people that are going through difficult times, and they'll say to me in counseling, "Where's God? He's not around me at all." Well, it says right here that Jesus said, "I'll never leave you nor forsake you." What's he mean? Well, he's not here. Is there faith there? How about, I can't imagine what I'm going through. Okay, it says, all things work together for your good. That's what it says. That's what God said. All things will work together for your good. Not this. What am I believing right there? Am I believing God? Or am I believing the circumstances in me? You see how this works. It's very difficult. Sometimes it almost seems impossible for me to evidence faith in a scenario. And that's why situations like this are in the Bible. Who in their right mind would have thought this is the strategy? I just think of two Hebrew guys walking together about the fourth day. "Hey, Levi, you think this is going to work?" "Yeah," he said, "just keep walking around." Then on the last day, lap three, lap four. You see what I mean? But they did it. You see, the point was, God said it. So I believe it. That's the way this thing plays itself out. And the evidence, very much so, what I would call biblical courage. Now, back again to Hebrews. Sometimes it's in impossible situations, but sometimes our faith is based on something that's rational. That's the beauty.

I think that's the disciple Thomas. Please don't go up to him and say, "Are you doubting Thomas?" You see, is that who you are? Because it's worse with Rahab. Are you Rahab the harlot? Rahab the... No. Just imagine how if you were introduced by your worst sin. That's how people introduced you in heaven. We always say, "Oh, it's Rahab the harlot." Yes, Rahab was a harlot. I don't think she stayed a harlot, but she was a harlot. So, it says that what Rahab had done here, I find it such an amazing thing. Now, she's not just a Canaanite, she's worse. She's an Amorite. They're the worst of the Canaanites. God said in Deuteronomy 20, "I will kill them all." That's who Amorites are. The most pagan, demonic Canaanites in the land. That's who she is. Her faith is apparently very countercultural. No one else in Jericho believed like she did. She stands alone in this idea of her faith. So let's go back to chapter 2 of Joshua this time and look at what happens with Rahab. Verse 1 says, "Then Joshua, the son of Nun, sent two men as spies secretly from Shittim and said, 'Go view the land, especially Jericho.' So they went and they came into the house of a harlot whose name was Rahab, and they lodged there. And it was told to the king of Jericho, saying, 'Behold, men from Israel have come here tonight to search out the land.' And the king of Jericho sent word to Rahab and said, 'Bring out the men who have come to you, who have entered your house, for they have come to search out the land.' But the woman had taken the two men and hidden them. And she said, 'Yes, the men came to me, but I did not know where they came from.' And it came about that when it was time to shut the gate at dark, the men went out. I do not know where the men went. Pursue them quickly, for you will overtake them.' But she brought them up onto the roof and hid them in the stalks of flax, which she had laid in order on the roof. And so the men pursued them on the road to the Jordan and to the fords. And as soon as they were pursuing them had gone out, they shut the gates. Now, before they lay down, it says, he said, she came up to them on the roof. And she said to the men, 'I know that the Lord has given you the land and that the terror of you has fallen on us and that all the inhabitants of the land have melted away before you.'" Her first statement of faith: "I know you come from the Lord." It's interesting. Very pagan country. He said, "For we have heard that the Lord dried up the water of the Red Sea before you came out of Egypt." That was 40 years ago. She already knew about that in Jericho. I imagine that's big news anywhere. Those people are running around the wilderness for some reason, but I'm telling you, God opened up the Red Sea and swallowed the Egyptian army there. We know that. If he could swallow the Egyptian army, how are we going to stand before these people? She said, "I know that." And she said, "What you did to the two kings of the Amorites who were beyond the Jordan, to Sihon and Og, whom you utterly destroyed." There are two sets of Amorite kingdoms on the other side of the Jordan. You destroyed them. "And when we heard it, our hearts melted and had no courage remained in any man any longer because of you. For the Lord your God, he is the God of heaven above and on the earth below." And then she makes a deal with him. She said, "I'll protect you if you protect me." And so in verse 14 it says, "So the men said to her, 'Our life for yours if you do not tell the business of ours. And it shall come about that when the Lord gives us the land, that we will deal kindly and faithfully with you.'" Every time I read this story, I think of studying this when I was at seminary, and this created, this story, a really big argument in class. And I'm going to tell you the story so that I don't have to go in the lobby after the service, and you want to make a big argument for your side, whichever side you take. One group of students said, "This doesn't make any sense to me. It seems that this woman's in the Hall of Fame of Faith because she's a liar."

She made up a lie. You see, and then she lied about it. How can that possibly be? There was another group of students. They studied under Norm Geisler, who's now with the Lord, but a brilliant theologian and apologist. And Dr. Geisler always said, the righteous don't owe evil anything. I don't owe Satan anything, and I don't owe him the truth. That was the argument. And so the argument went, tastes great, less filling, tastes great, less filling. You know, they were arguing and arguing about this whole thing. And the professor finally said, he said, guys, it doesn't matter what we think. What did God think? That's all that matters here. What did God think? Was her family spared? Yes. Her family was spared. Oh, well, that's good. That's pretty nice. She had a son. You might have heard of him. His name's Boaz. He married Ruth. We have the harlot. And guess what? In Matthew chapter 1, the genealogy of Jesus Christ, our Lord, the Son of God, guess who's in the list of the genealogy? Rahab. And she's not called there the harlot. So what'd God think of this? Spared her family? She marries Boaz. She has Boaz who marries Ruth, and she's in the genealogy of Christ? I'd say it was okay with God, whatever it was. And so that's where I'll leave it. And that might have saved me a conversation in the lobby from that point of view. So let's go back now to chapter 11, verse 32. And what more shall I say? He's coming to the conclusion of this whole idea of faith. He says, for time will fail me if I tell you about Gideon, Barak, Samson, Jephthah, of David and Samuel and the prophets. He just rolls right through these. He said, you realize all these stories, and these stories in their own right are just amazing stories again. Gideon is a judge of Israel, appointed by God. And he has a tremendous inferiority complex. He said to God, God said, you're going to be the judge? I don't think so. I mean, yeah, you know my family? We're like nothing. And I'm the most nothing guy in a nothing family. And God said, right, that's why I picked you. You see, so Gideon's going to go fight. Gideon's going to have to do battle against the Midianite army. And the army that he's going to do battle against has 135,000 men. Gideon's able to raise 32,000 men. And he's going to do battle against the Midianites. And God says, hold it. No, I don't think so. You have too many men. What? 30,000 against 130. Yeah, too many. Here's what I'm going to do. Everyone's going to come down and get a drink at the pond, lake, whatever, river. And anybody who drinks normally, get on your knees, put your hands out, and just lap at the water. Or you can get on your knees and put your hand in the water and do it like this. Lap it with your hand. He said, what I want is only the ones who put their hand in the water and put it in their mouth. So they did it. 300 men. God says, perfect. It's exactly what I want. 300 against 135,000. What are the odds if God is on your side? Now what are the odds?

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2: Have you ever wondered where the passivity, being passive, came from that infects our churches in America today? If somehow you don't understand this, let's look at the culture in which we live. Who is supposed to be in charge of the culture? The Christian church in America. So how is the church doing? What we have developed over the years is a majority of the churches do little in the public square to change the culture in which we live. The do-nothing church outside the church sounds good to many Christians. Although, what is our number one command from Christ? To go and make disciples in every nation. And then Christ said, to teach everyone, my disciples, all of what I've commanded you to do. None of those commands equal do nothing in church that affects the outside world. A matter of fact, it is the opposite. But sadly, do nothing churches turn into comfort enterprises, offering fellowship, inspirational speaking, peaceful settings, child programs, and teaching the congregation all that Christ can do for you. This is not all bad, it's just not there yet. Well, where did this come from? It happened around the time that Martin Luther started the Reformation. He had a personal revelation through Joshua to live by faith. So this revival movement starts by being called pietism, being a Christian in your heart of hearts. This turns into the two kingdom concept, the kingdom of the government and the kingdom of the church, and the two don't touch. Where in the 1700s, when the Puritans come upon the scene, they say Christians have to be involved in both government and church. But the pious are like, no, no, no, we can only be involved in the church. Let me give you an example. Can you be both a spouse and a parent? Can you be involved in church and be involved in government? Wasn't Christ involved in the church and government? Wasn't the Sadducees running the Jewish government and their king was King Herod? And didn't they conspire with the Roman government to have Jesus crucified? Isn't that politics? Don't we know that it's through government policies that produce the processes under which people live? And wouldn't every Christian want Christ's word involved in that? May God bless you this day.
3: And hopefully your church is teaching how you must be involved in government or run the risk of not being able to have a church. 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
6: When we obey God by being baptized, God meets us and responds to our obedience. 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
8: You see, I believe we'll know revival is growing, not when the numbers of baptisms tick up, when behavior becomes so dramatically changed after those events that it changes cultural trends. 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I'm telling you, God meets us in that step of obedience so that we can lead a new kind of life. And if you've never taken that step, let's go.
7: 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We're so glad you're here to listen. Today's message from Pastor Alan is called Accepting God's Invitations, Baptism.
8: I think we are too casual with the invitations of God, that we imagine them to be like an invitation from a friend. I'm having a gathering at my home, or I'm inviting some people to a dinner, and we think, well, if it's convenient, or I have time, or I can fit it into my calendar, then I'll participate. But if it's inconvenient, or I don't like the other people you've invited, I'll take a pass. And I think we bring a little bit of that casual attitude, sometimes a lot of that casual attitude, into our relationship with God. And I think we do so at significant forfeiture. Now, I don't understand God's invitations to you or to myself to be casual at all. In fact, the word invitation may be too soft of a word. But God, the Spirit of God, does not force compliance. The Spirit of God will not dominate you or manipulate you or control you. If you see domination or manipulation or control in play, you can know for certain it isn't the Spirit of God. It's an unholy spirit. So the notion of an invitation to me is consistent with how I understand God has moved in my life. But to reject the invitations of God does not mean I can continue forward in the fullness of his blessings. The clearest biblical example I can think of is the Hebrew slaves that were delivered from Egyptian bondage. And God brought them in direct fashion towards the land that he'd promised them, in a land that flowed with milk and honey. And he said that he would help them occupy that land. It was going to require conflict and stress and challenge. And when they explored the land, their response was no. No, thank you. We'll take the deliverance from slavery for the most part, and we appreciate the manna, but we don't want to do that. And the Bible describes that they had an evil heart of unbelief, and that God accepted their decision. He didn't force them to occupy the promised land. In fact, that generation, with a couple of exceptions, perished in the wilderness. So with that, I want to suggest to you that when you and I neglect or reject or appear to be disinterested or act as if we don't notice the invitations of God, I would submit it's more sobering than declining an invitation to dinner. I do not imagine that it's incumbent upon God to present to me the same invitation a second time. I'm very grateful that in his mercy and grace, he has frequently done that on my behalf. But I don't want to live in such a presumptive way that I can decline an invitation and imagine God will address me at my convenience. I think that is foolhardy. I want to live with a greater respect for God than that. And so we're going to explore that, but I want to do it in this session, at least, in the context of water baptism. Thank you for that enthusiastic response. I'm delighted to know how excited you are about the topic. I can tell that you moved to the edge of your seats. You immediately got your phones out and began to record. Good. Water baptism is a biblically directed component on our journey towards fulfilling what God created us for. It has little, if anything, to do with joining a congregation or formal religious services or denominational alignment. It has everything to do with your obedience to the Lord. And I'm going to do my best to at least unpack that in sort of an introductory way in this session. Baptism's beginning and why we talk about it. Is it something pastors dreamt up so that you had to get wet in public? Well, maybe it would be helpful to know that baptism really is not a Christian idea. It didn't start with a Christian church. That's why all the tags and labels and addendums that we've hung around it seems a bit nonsensical to me. It's an idea that we adapted from a practice that existed long before we could talk about the Christian church in play. I'm going to submit to you as we walk through this that in baptism, it isn't something that you do for God, which is kind of the attitude that I typically hear when we have these conversations. People go, well, you know, never been baptized. And I suppose I should do that. I kind of think God wants me to. And the theme of that seems to be that if I've gotten a pool of baptism, that all of heaven would be so relieved that now they could, you know, they'd made the quota. And in reality, in baptism, God does something for the believer. It's a very one-sided arrangement, as is almost everything in our relationship with God. But I want to start with baptism in the New Testament. Matthew chapter 3 and verse 5, the character you know well is John the Baptizer. He was not the founder of the Baptist Church. And I don't say that to diminish anybody. It's just John's public ministry was noted by his engagement in baptizing people. John set up not in the temple area in Jerusalem, the center of religious authority and political authority. John set up in the desert some 20 miles away at the Jordan River. Bizarre behavior. There were plenty of places in Jerusalem at the foot of the temple where baptisms could have taken place, some ritual purity. There were plenty of situations and circumstances created for that very purpose. But John set up in the wilderness, a difficult journey for people. There's not a lot of buses that run from Jerusalem to the Jordan River in the first century. It was a long walk into a difficult terrain, and the climb back to Jerusalem was not simple. And enormous crowds of people went to John so that he became known as John the Baptizer. We got a little window in Matthew 3 and verse 5. People went out to him from Jerusalem and all Judea and the whole region of the Jordan. Confessing their sins, they were baptized by him in the Jordan River. Now, John's ministry predates Jesus' ministry. He's the one to prepare the way for the coming of the Messiah. So we can't speak of John's baptism in the terms of Christianity at all. John's not participating in Christian baptism. He's inviting his first century audience to participate in a baptism of repentance. So very clearly, baptism exists long before we can talk about it in any context that relates to the Christian church or the Christian community. So the baptism, as we understand it, was something we inherited, we adapted, we put a theology around. But the practice of baptism predates the Christian faith. We have no story apart from our Hebrew Bible and the faithfulness of those who preceded us. In Matthew chapter 3 and verse 11, this is John's testimony. He said, I baptize you with water for repentance. But after me will come one who is more powerful than I, whose sandals I'm not fit to carry. He'll baptize you with the Holy Spirit and with fire. There's not a record of Jesus baptizing individuals. His disciples did. That would follow through as the church emerged, so that baptism did not become about the individual that participated in it, but about the faithfulness and the obedience of the participants. But Jesus is introduced to us in all four Gospels. His introduction to us, above other introductions, as the one who will baptize us, not in water, but baptize us in the Holy Spirit. Amen. So we'll come back to that in a bit more detail. But from a high level, you know, this notion of being immersed in water, we understand it on a functional level, a fundamental level, as some connection to cleanliness. And it's true both physically, but it's also intended to remind us of our need to be spiritually clean. It's not unusual when we feel dirty on the inside that we will wash the outside. Pretty typical human behavior. Pilate, the Roman governor that condemned Jesus to death, when he wanted to express his innocence to the crowd to whom he just condemned Jesus, he washed his hands with water. Do you think that little bowl of water made Pilate clean? He had a powerful desire to symbolize his innocence, but a hand washing didn't do it. Often when someone behaves immorally, they take a bath, as if we can wash away our ungodliness. Baptism of repentance is the way I understand John's baptism. In Matthew 3 again, it says, confessing their sins, they were baptized by John in the Jordan River. And he saw many of the Pharisees and the Sadducees coming to where he was baptizing, and he said to them, you brood of vipers. For those of you that tell us that when we're following the direction of the Spirit of God, we're always kind and inclusive. John calls the religious leaders, they're religious experts. They are observant of the rules around their faith to the minutiae. And when John sees them having made the long journey to the Jordan River, he says, you're a bunch of snakes. Who warns you to flee from the coming wrath produced fruit in keeping with repentance. John was baptizing people into repentance. Repentance in Hebrew means a change of direction. In Greek, it means a change of mind. Repentance is a change of how you're living. These are the covenant people of God. They're not pagans. These aren't the non-Jewish community. These are the people who keep kosher and keep the holidays. They do their scripture readings in the synagogues on the Sabbath. They're engaged in much religious activity. But John says you are in need of repentance. I would submit to you that the challenges we face as a culture, the declining influence of our faith, the diminishing participation in church services, the increasing paganization that we see around us to the point that we're incapable of being willing to identify men and women, that we're allowing family to be redefined, that we won't protect our children. We'll allow them to be murdered up to the full term in pregnancy. I don't know if you saw the video this week. The governor of Massachusetts signed a bill that a child could be aborted up to full term, which is unsettling in the legal component, but the video they released was a room filled with supporters cheering and laughing as she signed the legislation. Unbelievable. The 10th state to do so. How does that kind of pagan behavior flourish in the midst of a nation that started with a Judeo-Christian worldview that was founded upon biblical principles? How do we arrive at that place? Because we've stepped so far away from repentance. Unsettling parallels with the first century audience when we look at them. And John said, you need to bring forth the evidence, the fruit of repentance. So he baptized people into repentance. You must be in repentance before you can be baptized in repentance. Your baptism is an expression of a decision you've already made.
7: Before we return to today's message, Pastor Allen wants to share a book to help you be free from worry.
8: In the Sermon on the Mount, Jesus said a half a dozen times, do not worry. Not a suggestion, it's a directive. I have a question. Are you living in obedience to Jesus or are you ignoring him? Well, we got a new book, it'll help you. It's called Freedom from Worry. It's really a how-to guide to live a life in the peace that Jesus promised us. You don't have to have a life choked with fear and anxiety and worry. You can be free. Let's cooperate with Jesus. It's the best way to walk through our days, I promise.
7: 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Now, let's get back to Pastor Allen with this message called Accepting God's Invitations, Baptism.
8: In almost every case in the New Testament, But when we look at baptism, it's not a presentation of what we're doing for God. It's a discussion of what the Lord will do for his people. The emphasis is on the instrumental language. The New Testament doesn't treat baptism as a symbol, but an event. It speaks of what it's for and what it will achieve. We have cheapened it and diminished it. You see, we are not going to overcome a secular culture. We're not going to overcome the current expressions of the spirit of Antichrist with a theoretical faith. Evil will not yield to our theories about our God. It will require a demonstration of the power of God. And that doesn't begin in the hearts and the minds of the pagans. It begins in the hearts and minds of those of us who are Christ followers and recognizing that in our obedience, in our willingness to accept the invitations of God, we open the doors of opportunity for the power of God to be made evident in our generation. Moses' willingness to leave a burning bush and go back to see Pharaoh opened the doors for the plagues to be expressed, to give heart to a nation of people, to break a 400-year pattern of enslavement. We are in desperate need of a generation of people of faith that will accept the invitations of God to the point that the power of God can be put on display so that a secular culture can see that there is a God in heaven above and that he is worthy of our respect. Look in John 3 and verse 3. Jesus declared, he's talking to Nicodemus, a religious expert. He came to Jesus. He has a hunger to know the truth, but he comes at night because he's a little anxious about community and what will be said. Most of us carry a little bit of that. What will people say if I go that far? How much of our Christian experience has been defined by trying to decide where the middle of the road is and live there? I don't want to go too far. I don't get too emotional. I don't want to get too invested. I don't want to get too caught up. I want to maintain my balance. I live in Tennessee. The only thing that stays in the middle of the road long term, roadkill. In this part of the world, primarily possums, now the occasional armadillo. Folks, I don't want to stay in the middle of the road. I want to find the edge of this thing. I want to build a ramp, and I want to hit the ramp going full speed. I want to say yes to the Lord. I want to encourage you to do the same. This is not a time or a season for half measures. John 3, I was trying to get there. Jesus said, I tell you the truth. You know what's coming now is a truth bomb. When Jesus uses that phrase, what's coming next is so unexpected. The only way Jesus could introduce it is say, listen, I'm telling you the truth. Nicodemus, I tell you the truth. No one can see the kingdom of God unless he's born again. He can't believe that. It's about DNA. It's about kosher. It's about all these things. And Jesus is saying to him, I'm telling you the truth. No one can see the kingdom of God unless he's born again. And Nicodemus is legitimately puzzled. He's sincere. You can hear the sincerity in the dialogue. How can a man be born when he's old? He can't enter a second time into his mother's womb to be born. And Jesus said, I tell you the truth, no one can enter the kingdom of God unless he's born of water and of the Spirit. My opinion, you could disagree with me on this and we both go to heaven. I believe Nicodemus understood that Jesus was responding to him as a Pharisee for refusing John's baptism. What John did was not done in secret. It wasn't done in private. The tax collectors, the prostitutes, the most public of the sinners were changing their life pattern and their life habit and making a difficult journey down into the desert to the Jordan River to be baptized, willing to say they were changing their lives, the trajectory of their lives had been inappropriate. And for the most part, the establishment would have nothing to do with it. And so when Jesus has this private meeting with Nicodemus, it seems most plausible to me that current cultural trend is engaged in this dialogue they're having. In Acts chapter 2, on the day of Pentecost, when Peter responds to the crowd that is curious and then stirred by what he's said to them about Jesus, he replies and says, repent and be baptized, every one of you, in the name of Jesus, for the forgiveness of your sins. and you'll receive the gift of the Holy Spirit. Do you understand that a short time earlier in that city that a crowd, a mob had chanted in regard to Jesus, crucify him? And now Peter is standing in that same city. This is not being done in secret. This is not some private faith. This is not some subtle Bible study where you gather with a few like-minded friends and share your latest theory on eschatology. Peter's standing in a public street in front of thousands of people saying Jesus of Nazareth was the Messiah and you crucified him. And my response when you say, what can we do? Peter says to them, repent and be baptized. Change your thought and change your behavior. And now you be immersed in the name of Jesus. The dramatic change of behavior he's calling for. It's unacceptable, folks, to imagine a church that doesn't challenge culture. In a relatively short period of time after this message, Peter and his friends are arrested and threatened. Ultimately, they're going to suffer physically because of their advocacy for Jesus of Nazareth. In Acts chapter 22, Paul is giving his testimony about what happened when Ananias came to see him. You remember Paul's story? How am I doing? I got a minute and a half. We're golden. Paul. You know the Damascus story. He encounters Jesus on the road. He's left blind. He goes to Damascus. God sends Ananias. Well, in that chapter, we don't get as full of a report as Paul gives of himself later in his life when he's sharing his testimony. It's in your notes, Acts 22, 15. This is what Ananias said to him. You'll be a witness to all men of what you've seen and heard. And now what are you waiting for? Get up and be baptized. Wash your sins away, calling on his name. Saul of Tarsus hated Jesus' followers. Men or women, young or old, he thought they should be imprisoned. He celebrated while Stephen was stoned outside the walls of Jerusalem. And Ananias has the determination to stand in front of him and say to him, this is Paul's words, get up and be baptized and wash away your sins. Call on the name of the one you hated, the name of the one that you met on the road. Baptism has little to do with getting you out of hell. It has everything to do with getting you cleaned up. God is bringing us repentance and our faith to a point of consummation, not completion. We have to live that out. Jesus said we have to take up our cross daily. In the context of a penitent believer, the water is a means of grace. It will have a spiritual effect upon us, bringing about forgiveness and the cleansing with the break with their old life to a point of climax. When we celebrate baptism, we put the pools up and we invite people to those places. You know, we change our pattern of baptism from time to time, to be honest, because the behavior of the community becomes poor. If we know we're going to have a baptismal service, we stay home. Well, if there's not a message for me, if they're not going to minister to me, I'm not going to make the effort to be there. While people take a step of obedience and God meets them in that place, there's no place I would rather be in my life than be in the midst of people who are saying yes to the Lord. Amen. If you give me a choice of being in a place where people are taking steps of obedience towards the Lord or being in another study, and I love to learn, I'll go to the place where people are practicing obedience. I want to watch it. I want to sense it. I want to experience it. I'll give them a hug. I'll say a prayer for them. Some of them I may know, and I'm thinking, wow. Makes me smile because I'm certain someone thinks that about me on a pretty regular basis. Folks, God meets us in baptism. You see, I believe we'll know revival is growing, not when the numbers of baptisms tick up, when behavior becomes so dramatically changed after those events that it changes cultural trends. When what's bought and sold and how celebrations take place on a college campus, it's better evidence of renewal and revival than just baptisms. And I'm not opposed to baptisms. I'm telling you, God meets us in that step of obedience so that we can lead a new kind of life. And if you've never taken that step, let's go. Let's go.
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10: There have been reports of a 7.7 magnitude earthquake near Jamaica. In Kenya, Somalia, and Ethiopia, locust swarms have been reported
11: to be the worst in decades. Colorado police quelled a riot at a demonstration
12: calling for the removal of a statue of Christopher Columbus. One person is dead after a confrontation over not wearing a mask in a convenience store
13: escalates into a stabbing and police shooting. And deaths from COVID-19 virus continue to rise across the world.
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15: This is Bible Q&A with John MacArthur, and I'm Denny Nugent with today's question about a woman spoken of only once in the whole of the New Testament. Her name is Phoebe, and in Romans 16:1, the Apostle Paul calls her a servant of the church. Now, John, what exactly does that phrase mean, servant of the church? Is that describing an office in the church, an office designed specifically for women like Phoebe?
16: Well, servant is the word diakonos, and it's a very sort of pedantic word. It's a very common word in the Greek language. It just means a servant, table waiter, somebody who waited on a table. It could refer to a man doing that. It could refer to a woman doing that in the common use of the word. Very generic word, not an official word. It's not servant with a capital S or deacon with a capital D. Just a servant of the church. That can be true of a man or a woman. Now, we know that apostles had a very official function and office in the purposes of God as the foundation to the church. We know that elders have a very official responsibility, that they are set apart, called by God, gifted, qualified, ordained, and they serve the role of leadership in the church. But when you come to deacons, there are several places that indicate to us that these are just folks who serve in the church. They could be men, they could be women. And in those lists of deacons that we read in the pastoral epistles, there's nothing that limits that role to men. I think it's as extensive as the service that people render, men or women.
15: All right, thanks, John. 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
20: The Good Shepherd restores our soul. Why? Because he cares. Because he loves. But listen, because he's interested in your sleepless nights. He's interested in your worries about your finances. He's interested in listening to your cries about your children. He's interested. He is personally interested in every circumstance. I cannot say that enough, that you are not unimportant in the eyes of God. There's not a single one of us who is unimportant.
18: 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Let's listen in to Dr. Stanley's message.
20: Listen to what he says. The Lord is my shepherd. I shall not want. He makes me to lie down in green pastures. He leads me beside quiet or still waters. He restores my soul. He guides me or leads me in the paths of righteousness for his name's sake. Even though I walk through the valley of the shadow of death, I fear no evil, for thou art with me, thy rod and thy staff, they comfort me. Thou preparest a table before me in the presence of mine enemies. Thou anointest my head with oil. My cup overflows. Surely goodness and loving kindness, or mercy, will follow me all the days of my life, and I will dwell in the house of the Lord forever. Now, how many times have you read that passage of Scripture? Where did you usually stop? When it says, even though I walk through the valley of the shadow of death, I'll fear no evil? Well, what about this table? And what about the anointing of my head? And what about goodness and mercy following me all the days of my life? This passage of Scripture is God's psalm to us, showing us and demonstrating to us how much He cares for us. It's very difficult for us to feel, to sense, to be aware, and to experience, and to walk in the very spirit of realizing that God has said, I'm your shepherd, and I'm going to treat you like a shepherd treats sheep. Now, I want you to turn, if you will, to John, the 10th chapter. Because in John, the 10th chapter, you and I will see very clearly who the good shepherd is. God the Father, God the Son, God the Holy Spirit. Who is the good shepherd? Look at this, if you will. The 10th chapter of John, as Jesus is talking and sharing this particular discourse about his love for his children, those of us who are his followers. Here's what he said. He said in verse 11, I am the good shepherd. The good shepherd lays down his life for the sheep. And then if you'll notice again in verse 14, I am the good shepherd, and I know my own, and my own know me. Who is the good shepherd? The good shepherd is the person of the Lord Jesus Christ. Now, there are lots of folks in there thinking, they say, well, you know, I don't believe in Jesus, but I believe in God. And yes, indeed, I believe that 23rd Psalm. That's one of my favorite passages. And they'll quote, the Lord is my shepherd, I shall not want. You know what? He's not their shepherd, and they are in want. What they don't realize oftentimes is that they are in want of the most important thing in their life. They don't realize that's what it is. They try to keep filling up their lives with other things and relationships and so forth. And what they really want, what they really desire, is the hunger and thirst that God has placed in the heart of every person for himself. And so when they say, I quote, I believe that 23rd Psalm, my favorite passage, the Lord is my shepherd, they would probably take great, great offense if you said to them, until you receive the great shepherd who is the Lord Jesus Christ as your Savior, you cannot claim the good shepherd in the Old Testament. But my friend, that is the gospel truth. The Lord is my shepherd, I shall not want. Why? Because he's my shepherd. What's he doing? He's carrying out his responsibility. His responsibility is to see to it that we have our needs met. And so he says he leads the sheep, as David would certainly lead his sheep to the green pastures, those that are ripe for food. Leads them to green pastures. Notice what he says. And he says he leads them beside quiet waters, still waters. And so when the sheep are being led by their shepherd, and they are being led into green pastures where they can feed, and beside quiet waters, not rushing waters, quiet waters, that's the best they can have it. There's the shepherd in sight for their protection. Here are green pastures, and here are still waters. What was David saying to us? Simply this, that the good shepherd has committed himself to supplying our material and physical needs, and he is also committed himself to supplying our emotional and spiritual needs. Quiet waters, still waters, peace. Not only those physical and material things that we need, but peace for our life. Now, the good shepherd knows exactly where the sheep ought to be feeding. But once in a while, those sheep get their eyes off the shepherd, and what happens? They look at something that looks like greener fields. You know how we get out of God's will? We get out of God's will by taking our eyes off the good shepherd and looking at something that looks like it's greener and fresher and more inviting and better than God has provided at the present moment. And sometimes all of us flounder and wander and think we know better than God does. What does he do? He's always there to forgive us. God's never there with his rod to beat us. He does not condemn us. You know why? Listen. He knows that we in our frailties, in our weaknesses, and in our naturalness, that we are naturally going to, at times, we're going to flounder and we're going to wander and we're going to think it's greener there than it is here. And what happens? We get out of God's will. Does God get upset? Does he get angry? No, he doesn't. What does he do? He chastens us in order to teach us what? That if you go over there, you're going to get in trouble. You're going to end up in one. That's not what you want. You think that's what you want, but I do know better where the green pastures and the cool waters are. He genuinely loves every single one of his sheep. He is there to do what? To restore that soul, to lift that soul, to cheer them up and to encourage them. And not some platitudes, but when he says he restores our soul, he has the capacity to enable me to step above the circumstance, no matter what it is, and keep going regardless of what's happening around me. He restores our soul. You know what? There's not anybody else in the world who can. The Lord is my shepherd, I shall not want. Makes me to lie down in green pastures, leads me beside quiet, still waters. He says he does what? He restores our soul. The good shepherd restores our soul. Why? Because he cares. Because he loves. But listen, because he's interested in your sleepless nights. He's interested in your worries about your finances. He's interested in listening to your cries about your children. He's interested. He is personally interested in every circumstance. I cannot say that enough, that you are not unimportant in the eyes of God. There's not a single one of us who is unimportant. He cares. The problem is that when a person does not realize what it takes to have a personal relationship with Jesus Christ, they're going to go through life, and here's what's going to happen. They're going to be suffering from worries and frettings and cares and insecurities and difficulties and hardships that they would not have to feel the weight of it if they understood that there's one who walks beside them who said, "Follow me, you'll not be in want. I'll restore your soul. I'll lead you in green pastures. I'll put you beside those waters of peace. I will transform you even in the midst of the difficulty, the hardship, and the pain." It's the kind of shepherd he is. Loving, tender, caring, meticulous, specific, definite, nothing too big, nothing too small for the good shepherd. Well, listen to what he says. He restores my soul. He guides me in the paths of righteousness. That is, the good shepherd is only going to do what? In restoring us, he's only going to take us and do what? Set us back on the right path and lead us in paths of righteousness. That's right living, right doing, right conduct, right behavior. Why? Here's the reason. Because he knows what is best for us. I can tell you one thing that's best for everybody. Doesn't make a difference who you are. I know one thing that's best for everybody. Obeying God. That's always the best way. He says he leads us in paths of righteousness for his name's sake. Now, what does he mean by that? Simply this, that you and I who are followers of Jesus Christ, we bear the name of Christian. We bear the name of saint. So when we live a godly life, what happens? God is glorified. We live disobedient, get out of God's will, make a mess of our life, what happens? It is to some degree a slam upon God. And what he offers mankind and what he says in his Bible he can do. That is, he can transform our life and sanctify us unto himself and teach us how and enable us to live a holy life. And we get out there living in sin. What he says, leads us in the paths of righteousness for his name's sake. His name is to be honored. The life that we live either honors the name of Jesus or it dishonors him. His purpose, his plan, his will, his goal is to lead us in paths of righteousness. Now, listen to what he says in this next part. He says he is a protecting shepherd. Look at this. Even though I walk through the valley of the shadow of death, I fear no evil, for thou art with me. Thy rod and thy staff, they comfort me. Now, the rod and the staff, for example, the shepherd would count his sheep by putting the rod out, and the sheep would go under the rod. That's how they counted them. The rod, the staff, for example, the crook on it, when they got in trouble, he'd grab them by the neck and gently pull them back in. Likewise, used rod and the staff to defend the sheep against wild beasts or wild animals. Rod and staff, that rod and staff was a symbol of those sheep. It was a symbol of protection. He says, thy rod and thy staff, they comfort me. Where? As we walk through the valley, look at this, of the shadow of death. Even though I walk, not run, through the valley, not in it, on my way somewhere. What was the shepherd doing? Leading the sheep through the valley from one mountainside to the other, where the best grazing is. Even though I walk through the valley of the shadow of death, I will fear no evil. Now, when we think in terms of the shadow of death, first of all, if you've got a shadow, it means you've got to have light. When he says the shadow of death, you can't have a shadow unless you've got light to shine on something to cast a shadow. He says it's the shadow of death. Even though I walk through the valley of the shadow of death. Okay, first of all, let's just make it as if we're talking about death. Even though we walk through very, very difficult times in our life and a person faces death, he says, I will fear no evil, for thou art with me, thy rod and thy staff, they comfort me. Here's what he's saying. He says, this is the reason you and I don't have to fear evil no matter what's going on. Thou art with me. The fact that the good shepherd never leaves, what does he say? He says, I'll never leave you nor forsake you. The good shepherd never leaves us nor forsakes us. He's right there with us every moment of every day. And I've been through some of those valleys just like you have. And they were dark. And they were fearful. And I didn't see any light at the end of the tunnel. And you know what? But I knew that beside me walked the living Son of God. And as long as he's there, there is not anything that can touch us other than what he allows to touch us. And whether he allows it or not, it's according to his will. And whatever touches us, he will turn for our good no matter what. Now, the shepherd, so committed to keeping and protecting his sheep. You know where he slept? In the sheepfold, he slept at the door. So that no one, no animal could cross into the sheepfold to get the sheep unless they first crossed him. You know what? Thank Almighty God. Nobody. The devil, no one can get to you and get to me unless the good shepherd allows it for some reason. Now, I want you to notice something else about him. Not only is he a personal shepherd and a providing shepherd and he's a protecting shepherd, I want you to notice something else about him here. That is, he is a preparing shepherd. Listen to what he says now. Here's the part that oftentimes we stumble with. He says, thou dost prepare a table before me in the presence of my enemies. Thou anointest my head with oil. My cup overflows. Surely goodness and loving kindness will follow me all the days of my life, and I will dwell in the house of the Lord forever. Now, I want you to go back, if you will, just for a moment and look at that word. When he says, thy rod and thy staff comfort me, the word comfort is two Latin words, which means strength through companionship. What is it that comforts me? Relationship, intimacy with him in those difficult times. Now, he is a preparing shepherd. What does he prepare? Now, watch this. What in the world does he mean by this? He says, thou dost prepare a table before me in the presence of mine enemies. Well, when he talks about preparing a table, he's talking about preparing our needs. He never comes up short. God is never late. There are no surprises with him, so what? No matter what we are doing and where we are in life,

So what are my enemies? What are your enemies? Poor self-esteem, feelings of rejection, feelings of loneliness, feelings of despair, feelings of discouragement, and we could just go on down the list. Feelings of insecurity, feelings of being unloved, feelings of being shut out, feelings of being isolated, fear of the future. There are many, many enemies that you and I have to deal with. And so he says, he's prepared a table for us. That is, he says, I am prepared to meet every single need you have right in the midst of all of these things that you see trouble you and try you. And they're like enemies to your peace and enemies to your rest and enemies to your soul. He says, I'm there. Thou preparest the table before me in the presence of mine enemies. Now look at this next phrase. He says, thou anointest my head with oil. Well, what in the world does that have to do with a good shepherd? Here's what he's saying. For example, in those days when people came to see you, you would have their feet washed by a slave and refreshing their feet because they walked through dry, dusty roads. And then they'd pour a little oil on your head. And all that was a refreshing kind of thing. And so he says, thou anointest my head with oil. What does he mean? Here's what he's saying. He says, I'm preparing a table before you. I have everything you need right in the midst of all of these things that are enemies to your peace and the quietness of your soul. He says, I want to invite you to them, and I want to invite you to the table. Thou anointest my head with oil. You're inviting me to come to the table, cleansing me and refreshing me. Thou anointest my head with oil. That's his way of saying that the Good Shepherd always invites us. We're always welcome in his presence. He's always providing for us. I shall not want. Always there to prepare for us. Always prepared beforehand. Listen, willing to refresh us. Thou anointest my head with oil. Then he says, my cup runs over. What is he saying? What's he prepared for us? Whatever his preparation is, it's in abundance. He's a God who talks about the abundant life. He is a God who talks about plenty, about taking great pleasure in prospering his children. So when he says, my cup's running over, what is he saying? He said, God is providing so abundantly for us. In the midst of all of my needs, no matter what they are, he's providing, and he's providing abundantly. My cup runs over. And then here's what he says, surely, that is for absolute certainty. He says, God's goodness, which he has says he has stored up for those who love him, and his mercy, his loving kindness will do what? He says, follow me. That word really means pursue me. That is, God wants to be merciful to us. God wants to be good to us. He desires to be good to us. He wants the best for us. We're his sheep. Listen, I'll tell you how badly he wants it. He died for us. He says, I'm the good shepherd who lays down his life for the sheep. Surely goodness and mercy will follow me all the days of my life. And if you'll think about it, you cannot think of anything that mercy and goodness does not involve. Every good thing that God could possibly do in your life and mine falls in the category of goodness and mercy. Follow you all the days of your life, and he says, and I will dwell in the house of the Lord forever. Well, what does he say in John chapter 14? This is what the good shepherd said. Let not your heart be troubled. You believe in God, believe also in me. In my Father's house are many mansions, many dwelling places. If it were not so, I would have told you. I go to prepare a place for you. And if I go and prepare a place for you, I will come again and receive you to myself, that where I am, there you may be also. You know what happens? Good Shepherd, when he was resurrected from the grave and ascended to the Father, preparation for what? The place you and I are going to spend eternity. The Good Shepherd, following us all the days of our life, his goodness and mercy, and then when he chooses to take us home, he says what? He who has always prepared everything in on time down here is already preparing a place where you're not going to spend eternity. Now let me ask you a question. If you've never trusted Jesus Christ as your Savior, well, what assurance do you have? You don't have the Good Shepherd. You can't say, I shall not want. You can't say, I'm always led in green pastures and still waters. Does that mean he never leads us into difficulties? No, because you see, going through the valleys, the dark valleys or the shadow of death, those things that appear to be dangerous to us, he's the one who's leading us through the valley. Now, sometimes you make your own valley. You get out of God's will.

0: 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The truth is, if I want God's best in my life, I begin by accepting His Son, Jesus Christ, as my personal Savior, who becomes my personal shepherd, who will provide for me, who will protect me in every circumstance of life, who will prepare everything I need, and who will see to it, to the last breath in my life, that what He promised, He will provide.
1: 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The Bible says that God did not give His followers a spirit of fear. See how to combat anxiety in today's moment with Charles Stanley. That's coming up.
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1: 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The fourth chapter of Philippians teaches Christians to be anxious for nothing. Learn how God offers to protect you from fear in a moment with Charles Stanley.
4: People say, well, do you pray about everything?
5: Yes.
4: Well, why do you pray about everything? In everything, with prayer and supplication, crying out to God, let your requests be made known to God. I don't have to beg and plead. Let them be known to Him. And when he says the peace of God, when he says, well, guard us, that means he just surrounds us with this wall of protection. Therefore, that being true, I have absolute peace. Now, if he lets something in that I don't like, or lets something in that's painful, I just know in my heart, as a purpose, he says what? That is, he causes all things to work together for good. So even when he allows something to come through and to touch my life that I don't particularly like, that may cause me a bit of anxiety for the moment, or stress, or whatever it might be, I just know to do what? Bring it to Him, and He says He will guard our minds and hearts. That doesn't mean that He takes away all problems and all suffering. But in the midst of that now, let's say that I'm in the midst of this circumstance, it's very difficult, what? He's still guarding my heart because I know that He's in control. He's going to turn it for my good no matter what. So that's the way we can live without anxiety.
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5: I'm Ruth Kramer with Mission Network News. In the United States, September 11th, 2001 is forever etched into the minds of those old enough to remember the day. Al-Qaeda radicals drove hijacked passenger planes into the Twin Towers and the Pentagon, killing nearly 3,000 people. Steve Prince of Warriors Set Free says,
7: it's important that we remember how real evil is and never forget the sacrifice of the people that risked their lives to save those who were caught in the middle at Ground Zero and at the Pentagon.
5: FBI officials say 9/11 is still inspiring terrorists inside the U.S. today.
7: Our nation is so protected that we forget that terrorism is real and there's evidence that they're within our borders.
5: Pray for Warriors Set Free as it helps veterans and first responders process trauma and find healing that only Christ can offer. 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Students in the Summer for God Discipleship Program came to church daily to study the Word, pray, serve, and visit various New Testament sites across Israel. Pastor Israel Pakhtar said,
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5: 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I'm Ruth Kramer.
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10: There have been reports of a 7.7 magnitude earthquake near Jamaica. In Kenya, Somalia, and Ethiopia, locust swarms have been reported
11: to be the worst in decades. Colorado police quelled a riot at a demonstration
12: calling for the removal of a statue of Christopher Columbus. One person is dead after a confrontation over not wearing a mask in a convenience store
13: escalates into a stabbing and police shooting. And deaths from COVID-19 virus continue to rise across the world.
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20: Coming up today, Pastor Greg Laurie points out how this life is compared to a race, and we need to do our very best to give it our all until the very end.
19: There's winners and losers in a race, and there's winners and losers in the race of life, and we should go for the gold. Silver's good, so's bronze, but definitely give it your best effort. Run it such a way that you will win.

0: any gym, there are people there who are just getting it done. A certain number of reps, a certain duration of time, and then they're done. They're out of here. And then there are others who push themselves, and they give it their all, and it shows. Well, today on A New Beginning, Pastor Greg Laurie points out this life is too important to muddle through. The Lord wants us to run this race with endurance and to run this race to win. We'll learn more about how to do that in Acts.
1: So now we're in Paul's third missionary journey. God is using him powerfully, and miracles are happening. Acts 19, verse 11 says, God gave Paul the power to perform unusual miracles when handkerchiefs or aprons that had merely touched his skin were placed on sick people. They were healed of their diseases, and evil spirits were expelled. Stop there. So the emphasis is unusual miracles. These are not your normal miracles. Actual garments that have touched Paul are now being used by God to heal people. There was no healing power in something Paul wore. But it seems that in the minds of the people, there was sort of a faith release, if you will, where they thought, if I just touch this shirt that Paul wore, this robe or whatever it would be, I too will be healed. We see a similar situation in the story of the woman with a medical condition causing her to constantly bleed. And she reasoned, if I can touch the very edge of the garment of Jesus, I will be healed. Now, Jesus didn't say that. He didn't promise that, but she thought that. And sure enough, he's walking through a crowd of people. She reaches her hand through, she touches his robe, and suddenly the healing power of God is released in her life, and she's healed right there on the spot. But it's interesting to note how Jesus healed different people. Sometimes they touched him, like the woman I mentioned. Other times he touched them. Other times he spoke the word and they were healed. On one occasion, a person was blind. He spit in the dirt and wiped the dirt with his spit in the guy's eye. Here's mud in your eye, buddy. Wow. Now, what would you think if you came and asked me for prayer and I spit on the dirt? What would you? Oh, no. You're not going to pray for me that way, are you? But the point is that the techniques, if you will, varied so people would realize it's not in the technique, it's not in the garment, it's not in the touch, it's from God himself. And by the way, God is still in the healing business. And when we need a touch from the Lord, we should call out to the Lord and ask him to heal us. Okay, so whenever God is at work, the devil will be there to oppose. So the devil effectively enters the scene through a group of guys identified as the seven sons of Sceva. So this man Sceva has seven sons, and they fancy themselves to be exorcists. They think they can cast demons out of people, but they were not the magnificent seven. They were the foolish seven, as we see now in the story, because they thought the name of Jesus was like some kind of an incantation or magic words, if uttered, would heal people. Go to Acts 19, verse 13. They tried to use the name of the Lord Jesus Christ in their incantation, saying, I command you in the name of Jesus, whom Paul preaches, to come out. The evil spirit replied, I know Jesus and I know Paul, but who are you? Then the man with the evil spirit leaped on them, overpowered them, and attacked them with such violence they fled from the house naked and battered. Wow. Don't mess with demons. So there's three takeaway truths from this little story, probably more, but here's three quick ones. Number one, Satan is real and powerful. And demons are real and powerful. And it's interesting that this man who is possessed by the demons had supernatural physical strength. I mean, he takes on seven dudes and they leave the house stripped of their clothing and just running for their lives. We see the same thing illustrated in that man who was demon-possessed who lived at the graveyard. And at night, he would walk around shrieking and howling. And they put him in chains, and he broke the chains. So the devil is powerful. Never take the devil on in your own strength. That's why the Bible says in Ephesians 6, stand in the Lord and in the power of his might. Number two, the power of Jesus is much stronger than the power of Satan. Because it's kind of scary to think how powerful the devil can be, but it's really encouraging to know that Jesus is way more powerful, right? Jesus said, all power has been given to me in heaven and in earth. So we serve an all-powerful God. And the third thing is the best defense is a good offense. The Bible says, submit to God, resist the devil, and he will flee from you. You see, the problem with the sons of Sceva is they had no relationship with God. They just, oh, in the name of Jesus, whom Paul preaches, and the demon's response is almost humorous. Jesus, I definitely know. Paul, I know, but who are you? It reminds us that the devil knows those who are a threat to his kingdom. So he knows, oh, that person, that man, that woman, they're a problem. They're a threat. I'm going to focus my energies on them. Remember when Jesus said to Simon Peter, Simon, Simon, Satan has been asking excessively for you that you would be taken out of the care and protection of God? Would that freak you out if Jesus said that to you? You're just hanging out. All of a sudden he turns to you, says your name twice. Satan has been asking for you by name. Maybe he paused for a moment, Peter shaking in his sandals. But then the Lord adds these words, but I have prayed for you that your faith would not fail. So yeah, the devil may come asking, but Jesus is going to answer the door. Okay, so don't worry about it. Jesus is way more powerful.
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1: Now we shift gears in the story as we come to Acts chapter 20. As I said, Paul is saying goodbye to these leaders. And so let's pick it up, Acts 20, verse 17. When we landed at Miletus, he sent a message to the elders of the church of Ephesus, asking them to come and meet him. When they arrived, he declared, "You know, from the day I set foot in this province of Asia until now, I have done the Lord's work humbly and with many tears. I have endured the trials that came to me from the plots of the Jews. I never shrank back from telling you what you needed to hear, either publicly or in your homes. I have had one message for Jews and Greeks alike, the necessity of repenting from sin and turning to God and having faith in our Lord Jesus Christ. Now I am bound by the Spirit to go to Jerusalem. I don't know what awaits me except that the Holy Spirit tells me in city after city that jail and suffering lay ahead. None of these things move me, nor do I count my life dear to myself, so that I may finish my race with joy and the ministry which I received from the Lord Jesus to testify to the gospel of the grace of God." Wow. Five categories Paul identifies that we are in, things that we're doing. First of all, Paul compares himself to a runner in a race. So I want to finish this race, he says, with joy. This was a favorite analogy of the apostle, the idea of running a race. He used it many times in his writings. For instance, over in 1 Corinthians 9:24, he reminded us that we must run to win in the race of life. He said, in a race, everyone runs, but only one person gets a prize. You should run in such a way that you will win. Run to win. Run for first place. not for honorable mention. You know, in schools today or in athletic events, they'll give participation trophies. This is not good. There's winners and losers in a race. And there's winners and losers in the race of life. And we should go for the gold. Silver's good, so's bronze. But definitely give it your best effort. Run that race to win. Then he also warns us about getting off track in the race of life when he writes to the believers in Galatia. And in Galatians 5:7, he says, "You guys were running a good race. Who cut in on you from obeying the truth?" So, you know, when we're running this race, try to run with people that have the same passion that you have. Let me put it another way. Hang around with godly people and do godly things. Don't hang around with ungodly people, which will lead you to do ungodly things. Psalm 1 says, "Happy is the man that does not walk in the counsel of the ungodly, or stand in the way of sinners, or sit in the seat of the scornful, but his delight is in God's word." So there are godless people, scornful people, people that will slow you down in the race of life. So it's a good thing to periodically evaluate relationships you're engaged in. Is it a wing or is it a weight? Does it help you go faster like a wing, or does it slow you down like a weight? So don't let someone else cut in on you. Paul also warns in Philippians 3 about looking back in the race of life. You know, you got to look forward. It's a bad idea to look over your shoulder. That half of a second could cost you the race. You know, when you're driving on the freeway, and have you ever noticed that if there's a cop, a CHP, driving ahead of you, you always slow down. No one wants to pass the CHP, right? And even if they're under the speed limit, you go under the speed limit. If they slow down to 20, we'll all slow down to 20, right? Sometimes I think they do that just to mess with us. I wonder if I go slower, if they'll all go slower. But the problem is sometimes if you're driving and you look in your rearview mirror and you see a police officer driving behind you, you get focused on that. You're not paying attention to where you're going. In the race of life, you got to always be looking forward and not looking backwards. Because the first step to going back is looking back. Remember, Jesus said, "Remember Lot's wife." Three words. Remember Lot's wife. Why should I remember Lot's wife? Because after she was delivered by the angel of the Lord from Sodom and Gomorrah, Lot's wife, along with Lot and their children, were warned, "Don't look back." And she deliberately looked back and she turned into a pillar of salt. Jesus said, "No man having put his hand to the plow and looking back is fit for the kingdom of God." So in the race of life, keep looking forward, not looking backwards. And then Paul says, "I want to finish this race with joy," in verse 23. I love that. Not just finish the race. Finish a race with joy. I have never felt joy when I'm running. I've only felt pain. But he goes, "I want to finish this with joy." So I've been running this race for over 50 years now. And I'm going to tell you a little secret. It is a joyful thing to serve God. I love it. Don't lose your joy. After he sinned, David said in Psalm 51, a psalm of confession, "Restore unto me the joy of my salvation, and then sinners will be converted to you." Isaiah 55 says, "You shall go out with joy, you'll be led forth with peace, and the mountains and the hills will break forth before you into singing, and all the trees of the field will clap their hands." And then we're also told in Nehemiah 8:10, "The joy of the Lord is your strength." Paul says, "I want to finish this with joy." Do you have joy? Do other people see that joy in your life? It's really important. Paul also points out that as we run the race of life, we need to play by the rules. He says in 1 Corinthians 9:27, "I run straight to the goal with purpose in every step. I discipline my body like an athlete training it to do what it should. Otherwise, my fear is after I preach to others, I'd be a hypocrite and I would be disqualified." So when you enter into a race or whatever it is, there's rules. These are the rules. Do you agree to play by the rules? Yes. I read about one guy that entered a marathon and he agreed to play by the rules. And they noticed that when the race was coming to a close, this guy comes across the finish line. No sweat, he was just acting like he had not done anything. And he won the bronze, and someone complained, and they found out the guy had started the race, ran through the forest, got on a bus, went to the place where the race ended, got off the bus, and then ran across the finish line. Needless to say, he was disqualified. So we got to play by God's rules. That's the way to do it. And we want to run all the way, because it's not just starting this race well, it's finishing this race well. I have found the best way to run well in the race of life is to have a good motivation. Why am I doing it? What is my objective? And the author of Hebrews tells us the secret. He says, we're surrounded by a great cloud of witnesses, so let's lay aside the weight and the sin that so easily besets us and run with endurance a race that is set before us, looking unto Jesus, the author and finisher of our faith, who for the joy that was set before him endured the cross, despising the shame, and now is set down at the right hand of God. So that's how you look to Jesus. I don't run this race for people. I don't run it for applause. I don't run it for likes on my social media. I don't run it for any of those things. I started it this way, and I hope to end it this way. I'm doing it for Jesus, and that's what will keep you going no matter what you're facing.

0: great encouragement to keep us going in our Christian life. Pastor Greg Laurie with our studies in Acts chapters 19 and 20 today here on A New Beginning. Given the sacrifice of Jesus on the cross, as Pastor Greg said, it's what motivated Jesus to keep going. Given that, how have you responded? Because of what Jesus did, he extends his free gift of eternal life to each of us. Have you accepted that gift? Pastor Greg, someone can enter into that kind of relationship today, can't they?
1: They can, and it's so simple. And I think because it's so simple, people think, oh, it can't be that easy. Well, look, Jesus did all the heavy lifting. He carried the cross for you. He died on that cross that he carried. This isn't about what you do. It's about what he's done. But here's what the Bible says. Whoever will call upon the name of the Lord will be saved. So let's just say that you're caught in a riptide out in the ocean and you need help and there's a lifeguard at the stand and they see you. You've got to call out to them and let them know you need saving. And the same is true when it comes to eternal life. Jesus is ready to save you. Will you call out to him? You say, well, okay, how do I do that? You do it through prayer. And prayer is just talking to God. So listen, I'd like to lead you in a simple prayer. And if you pray this prayer after me, I believe God will hear it and answer it, and Christ will come to live inside of you. Thousands of people have prayed a prayer like this over the years that we've been doing this radio broadcast and have seen their life change. There's no power or magic in a prayer. It's all about your commitment to Christ. But this is a way to call on the name of the Lord in this prayer. So if you want Jesus to come into your life and forgive you of your sin, if you want to know that you'll go to heaven when you die, if you want to fill that big hole in your heart, just pray this prayer after me. You could pray it out loud if you like. Pray it in the quietness of your heart, but pray these words if you would. Lord Jesus, I know that I'm a sinner, but I know that you're the Savior who died on the cross for my sin. I am sorry for my sin, and I turn from it now. And I choose to follow you from this moment forward. Be my Savior and my Lord. Be my God and my friend. Thanks for hearing this prayer and answering this prayer. In Jesus' name I pray. Amen. Listen, if you just prayed that prayer, I want you to know that God has heard you and has answered it. The Bible says, these things we write to you that believe on the name of the Son of God, that you may know that you have eternal life. That you may know. It's yours now. God has given it to you because it's the gift of eternal life through Jesus Christ our Lord. Congratulations and welcome to the family of God.
0: 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You know, Pastor Greg, there are times when we have the privilege of praying with someone to accept Christ.
1: Yes.
0: And when that happens, you know, we really want to give them something to follow up.
1: Yeah.
0: And obviously, a Bible is a great option, the best option. And you have a new book, What Every Growing Christian Needs to Know. It kind of sounds like that would be a great introduction to the Christian life.
1: Yeah, I think so, Dave. I think it'd be very helpful because, you know, you wonder, where do I go now? You know, when I became a Christian at the age of 17, no one gave me anything. They didn't give me a Bible. They didn't say, Greg, you need to start going to church now. And the school bell rang because it happened on my high school campus. And I literally had no idea what to do next. And thank God, a guy I didn't know from Adam's House Cat, And I don't know that Adam had a house cat, but it's an expression. Anyway, this guy named Mark comes up to me. He introduces himself. He takes me to church, and effectively he started to disciple me. That was so important. But I want to help other people sort of be like Mark was to me. And this is a resource you could put in the hands of a new believer. In fact, you could go through it with them and it would be helpful to you as well. You could break things down and explain it. You could start a little small group and invite new believers over to it. But this is something that will be a blessing to them because, you know, when I read a book, I'm not trying to impress anyone, Dave. I'm not some prolific author. I speak in a very plain, understandable way. And by the way, that's intentional. I heard one great Bible preacher from days gone by who said the objective of preaching is to get the cookies on the bottom shelf where the kids can get to them. So I try to do that. I use humor. I use illustration. I try to write in a language, in a way of speaking that people understand because I just want them to internalize these truths. You know, and I have to say that the Bible says of Jesus, the common people heard him gladly. He wasn't trying to impress the Pharisees and the Sadducees and the religious elite of the day. In fact, he had some pretty scathing words for them. He was trying to communicate with the regular folk out there who just wanted to get closer to God. So if you want to learn more about how to get the most out of your Bible study and how to pray more effectively and how to share your faith in a way that you'll see results, then you want to order a copy of this new book, What Every Growing Christian Needs to Know.
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3: This is Bible Q&A with John MacArthur, and I'm Denny Nugent with today's question about a woman spoken of only once in the whole of the New Testament. Her name is Phoebe, and in Romans 16:1, the Apostle Paul calls her a servant of the church. Now, John, what exactly does that phrase mean, servant of the church? Is that describing an office in the church, an office designed specifically for women like Phoebe?
4: Well, servant is the word diakonos, and it's a very sort of pedantic word. It's a very common word in the Greek language. It just means a servant, table waiter, somebody who waited on a table. It could refer to a man doing that. It could refer to a woman doing that in the common use of the word. Very generic word, not an official word. It's not servant with a capital S or deacon with a capital D. Just a servant of the church. That can be true of a man or a woman. Now, we know that apostles had a very official function and office in the purposes of God as the foundation to the church. We know that elders have a very official responsibility, that they are set apart, called by God, gifted, qualified, ordained, and they serve the role of leadership in the church. But when you come to deacons, there are several places that indicate to us that these are just folks who serve in the church. They could be men, they could be women. And in those lists of deacons that we read in the pastoral epistles, there's nothing that limits that role to men. I think it's as extensive as the service that people render, men or women.
3: 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And thanks to you for tuning in today to Bible Q&A with John MacArthur, pastor, Bible teacher, and author of the MacArthur New Testament Commentary Series. 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
5: I'm Ruth Kramer with Mission Network News. In the United States, September 11th, 2001 is forever etched into the minds of those old enough to remember the day. Al-Qaeda radicals drove hijacked passenger planes into the Twin Towers and the Pentagon, killing nearly 3,000 people. Steve Prince of Warrior Set Free says,
6: "It's important that we remember how real evil is and never forget the sacrifice of the people that risked their lives to save those who were caught in the middle at Ground Zero and at the Pentagon."
5: FBI officials say 9/11 is still inspiring terrorists inside the U.S. today.
6: Our nation is so protected that we forget that terrorism is real and there's evidence that they're within our borders.
5: Pray for Warriors Set Free as it helps veterans and first responders process trauma and find healing that only Christ can offer. And Israeli teenagers grew in their relationships with Christ through Beit Hillel Congregation's ministry this summer. Students in the Summer for God Discipleship Program came to church daily to study the Word, pray, serve, and visit various New Testament sites across Israel. Pastor Israel Pakhtar said,
7: "It was wonderful discipleship time, and I will pray for them that they will join youth meeting, continue to serve when they back to schools and studies, continue to serve, continue to minister. 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
5: Many students made friends and became more involved at church. 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I'm Ruth Kramer.
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10: Death is reality, and God's people die. And Satan's people die. But that's all within God's purpose and plan that he allows those things. He gives evil, even Satan is his servant, he gives evil its space within his confinements.
11: Welcome to Grace to You with John MacArthur on Wilkins Radio Network. Now, if you're old enough, you no doubt remember where you were 25 years ago when you heard the news that a plane crashed into the World Trade Center. Like many people, you may have watched the horror unfold throughout the day as another plane struck the second tower and a third hit the Pentagon and then a fourth crashed into a Pennsylvania field. And perhaps you wrestled then and still struggle now with questions like, how could God let something so terrible happen? Well, today you'll hear an interview that I had with John MacArthur that aired not long after the terrorist attacks. In it, we discussed why God allows tragedies like 9/11 in our lives and what you can learn from them. The interview is titled Standing Firm in Unstable Times. Before we start the discussion, though, some years ago we asked John what his thoughts were during those first sobering hours after the attacks. Here's what he said.
4: Well, my initial thought on September 11 was sitting in front of a television watching airplanes fly into the Twin Towers just like everybody else and just being absolutely shocked. The whole thing was incredulous. And then, of course, everything unfolds. And it wasn't long after that that I was contacted by the Larry King television program CNN, and they asked me if I would come down and have an interview with Larry because he had some questions about what this meant and what was the significance of it. And that began a long relationship of interacting with Larry King over many, many other issues. And people were asking questions. Larry was asking questions about God's sovereignty and his love and the nature of evil and how Christians should respond to Islam and terrorism and how we live with anxiety and fear. And Larry's big question, what happened to the babies that were killed in the Holocaust of 9/11? So as a result of that, we did a little interview called Standing Firm in Unstable Times. I tried to react to that. I remember it happened on a Tuesday, I think, and I needed to preach on Sunday some kind of a message on that whole thing. I put all that together, and Phil and I decided to take a more in-depth look at the issues that September 11 raised. So you're going to hear that conversation today and tomorrow on Grace to You. Stay tuned as we go back to the aftermath of one of history's greatest acts of evil and see how God's Word answers the most challenging questions.
12: Friend, this interview today and tomorrow will not only help you make sense of the 9/11 tragedy that unfolded 25 years ago, it will also equip you to handle any hardship you may be facing today. So here now is John to kick off this special interview called Standing Firm in Unstable Times.
10: No matter where you were or what you happened to be doing on September 11th, 2001, there's no question that things haven't been the same since. The terrorist attacks brought sudden, sweeping changes to our nation, in fact, to our entire world, and in some ways to all of our lives. And at home, families, I guess for the first time ever in some cases, are discussing the what-if scenarios that come with rising unemployment and even a war threatening our own shores. No question, things are very different. It seems people everywhere are doing what just a day before this event was politically incorrect, and that's talking about God and faith and the future and life and death. It's those kind of questions that I have in mind as we bring this special Grace to You interview with you. We're calling it again, Standing Firm in Unstable Times. And in the interview, I'm going to try to expand on some of the questions that I'm hearing most often these days. Questions about evil and God's power or lack of power to stop it. Questions about truth and questions about the Bible's claim to being the only source of truth and the only way of eternal salvation is found therein. Also going to address bluntly some of the serious theological errors that sadly are getting a lot of airtime, and I'm hoping that will help you stand firm for God's truth.
12: Larry King's first question and the title of that broadcast was, Where Was God? He posed that question to a well-known rabbi this way. These were his words. He said, if God is omnipotent, he could have prevented this, could he not? And the rabbi, you may remember, answered, no. He said even God couldn't have prevented this. And I wonder what your thoughts on that are, John.
10: Well, I have to tell you, Phil, it was very frustrating because I had all kinds of thoughts and ways that I wanted to answer that. I never got the opportunity to give a complete answer, so I just tried to proclaim the truth. But in answer to the question, where was God, I immediately went to Isaiah in my mind. I mean, I'm so biblically arranged mentally that that's where I went. And I went right to the fifth chapter of Isaiah, and there I was in the fifth chapter of Isaiah. And Isaiah receives this revelation from God that pronounces a series of curses on Israel, on Judah, actually, and Jerusalem. And the prophet receives these messages that God has found Israel to be a fruitless vine, that in all his provisions and all his goodness and grace and mercy to them and blessing should have produced good grapes, but instead there aren't any grapes, there's just sour berries, they're, which is symbolic of the fact that they are in idolatry and iniquity and sin, and God says, I'm going to come down and I'm going to rip up my vineyard, Israel. I'm going to take away its protection. I'm going to trample it down. I'm not going to rain on it. And this is a huge curse pronounced by God on Israel. And then that sequence of woes that follows the opening verses delineates the sins of materialism, sins of drunkenness, sins of corrupt leadership, sins of perverted morality. And he goes down, whoa, whoa, whoa, whoa, through all of these things. And then he pronounces at the end of the chapter this horrifying prophecy that the enemies of Israel are going to come in a massive force and just wipe them out, just total destruction. And it's a frightening passage. I mean, it would be worse than knowing your Twin Towers are going to be attacked by some Arab terrorists. I mean, it was total wiping out of Jerusalem and the whole of the southern kingdom. And Isaiah immediately is seen going to the temple. And he goes to the temple, and he wants to check in with God, because he wants to find out, where is God? Where is God? This can't be. This is the covenant people. This is God's own chosen people. This is the seed of Abraham. This, you know. And he goes to the temple, and I think the most startling thing occurs in the opening of the chapter. He says this: in the year that King Uzziah died, and that was the final straw, because Uzziah reigned 52 years, and Uzziah was the symbol of God's blessing, the symbol of God's protection, and he died, and God killed him, remember? He stepped over the line from the kingly role to the priestly role, and God struck him dead, and that was the final blow. And in the year King Uzziah died, when all trauma from God was falling on Israel, he said, "I saw the Lord, and he was high and lifted up." And it's just shocking. He wasn't in the rubble, as the LA Times guy said. He was right on the same throne he had been on all the time. He hadn't abdicated. He hadn't lost his sovereign purpose. He hadn't diminished in his glory, high and lifted up, and his train fills the temple, you know, and holy, holy, holy. And you see God in all his full, sovereign, majestic glory, and everything that is happening within the framework of his perfect purpose. And his purpose happened to be for judgment on Judah. And I will say this, I don't know what the purpose of God was, quote, for America, but I do know what the purpose of God is when something like that happens. It is for judgment on some, because they perish, and God has every right to bring that judgment on the ungodly who have rejected him. It is for those who believe, the blessing of all blessings, the Christians who died in those events. For them, it was an entrance into glory. God was in control of all of that. God is in control of judgment. God is in control of blessing for his people, and that fits within the righteous pattern of God as he expresses his purpose and his will. Amos the prophet said something very, very interesting. He said, "Is there a calamity in the city that I have not done?" It's God. It isn't that God is in the evil of the terrorists, but it is within the framework of God's purpose of judgment that came to pass.
12: And in fact, if I understand you correctly, you're saying that God's judgment can also be his blessing, that people who die in a disaster like this, some of them are righteous, some of them are evil.
10: Yes.
12: We can't tell from looking externally whether in any given instance this was an act of judgment or an act of blessing. It could be either one.
10: Yes, and that's why I've said that God's providence does not discriminate. Providence doesn't discriminate. A flood doesn't discriminate. A plane crash doesn't discriminate. A war doesn't discriminate. A sinking ship like the Titanic doesn't discriminate. A train wreck doesn't discriminate. You remember the famous sermon by Spurgeon, in which he was trying to explain to his people that the train wreck occurred, and there were the mangled cars and mangled people. And it oversimplifies to say this is God's judgment on the worst people. They're not the worst people. Death is reality, and God's people die, and Satan's people die. But that's all within God's purpose and plan, that he allows those things. He gives evil, even Satan is his servant, he gives evil its space within his confinements.
12: And then uses it for his glory.
10: Yeah, because I said, what happened in that tower was severe. Obviously, it was the ultimate severity for the ungodly, but the ungodly perish all the time. They perish all the time. But it was there a severe mercy. I mean, look at the results of it. What everybody talking about God, people going back to churches, people, you know, it's not a good day to be a comedian. The frivolity and the trivial and the shallow and the cheap and the tawdry has lost its place in the public discourse.
12: That's right.
10: And is that good?
12: Yes.
10: Well, you know, evangelists can create that. You can't hype that up. It takes something like this, which I call a severe mercy. It may be wrath on the ungodly who die, at the same time blessing on the godly who die, but for the rest who live, it is a severe mercy because it is a wake-up call. And that, you know, we all know this, that God would have every right to take our lives immediately, all of us. I mean, the whole world of sinners. But we live and we enjoy what theologians have called common grace, and the sun shines and the rain falls on the just and the unjust, and we enjoy life when we have no right to life. And then when somebody dies, we say, what's wrong, what's wrong, what's wrong? Nothing's wrong. That's what we all deserve. But we're all living on borrowed time. We're all living under grace, really. And when these kinds of events happen, I think they shake people to the core. I mean, Phil, just think about it. One day before September 11th, on September 10th, God's name wasn't in the public discourse. I mean, you didn't speak about God unless you were being sworn in somewhere in a courtroom or unless you were overstepping your bounds. Now, everyone is reaching out for the skyhook. And as I said in the introduction, I mean, we can all assume that they don't know the God they're crying out to, and they may not be crying out on his terms, but on their own terms. But that ought to be evidence enough that this is a severe mercy.
12: One other interesting thing about the Larry King interview is that he asked you, what did you think would happen, he said, to a two-year-old baby at the bottom of the World Trade Center? I happen to know that you were planning to preach on the question of what happens to infants who die, so you'd been studying that issue anyway. Take a little time and give us an answer about what happens to infants who die.
10: Yeah, that was one of those things that just came out of nowhere. I mean, that's obviously a question on people's minds, and it was on his mind. I didn't know it was coming. He just looked at me and said, what about a two-year-old baby that's at the bottom of the trade towers? I said, instant heaven. That's what I said. I said it twice. Because then he responded by saying, didn't sin. And I said, instant heaven. I didn't necessarily agree they didn't sin, but I said instant heaven. Because that was the right answer. But I

0: they had that died. And go back a few centuries before that, and people were having babies die all over the place.
1: And even now in some parts of the world.
0: In some parts of the world, it's possible that half the babies conceived die, even in third world areas today. So you're talking about millions and billions of souls that are souls. Psalm 139, God, you know, wove me in my mother's womb and knew me before I ever said a word. And these are real souls. We need to have an answer to that. And I believe the right way to understand that is that God, in grace, gathers them into his eternal glory. He saves them. And there are a number of reasons why I believe that. I believe it because Jesus said, "Permit the little children to come unto me, and forbid them not, for of such is the kingdom of heaven," Mark 10. I believe it because of a wonderful verse in Matthew 18:14, where Jesus said, "The Father would never let one of his little ones perish." I believe it because of David's confidence in the death of his baby son, when he said in 2 Samuel, "He cannot come to me, but I shall go to him." Well, there are a number of other passages. I believe in the scripture. Job said, when he was really in despair, he was really at the end of his rope. I mean, he'd lost everything, and he said, "It would have been better for me if I had been stillborn, because then I wouldn't have this misery. I would be at rest." And here was the confidence of Job that the little one who is stillborn escapes pain and suffering and goes into rest. There are a lot of scriptures like that. And I also believe that the sovereign salvation of infants is the most magnificent analogy to how God saves adults. Because in saving an infant, it's all of grace. Because an infant can't believe. They can't do anything. God saves them purely by his grace. And we know that he by nature is a savior. He saves them by grace. That's a perfect analogy of how he saves us. Even as adults, we can't do anything to contribute to our salvation either. And purely out of his sovereign grace, he saves us. So I believe that there are a lot of other reasons, but I believe that when I said instant heaven to Larry King, I had a lot behind what I said. Another interesting thought about that, you read in the Bible that heaven is a place where there will be people from every tongue and tribe and people and nation. If you think about it, not every tongue and tribe and people and nation have necessarily heard the gospel. But if the Lord is rescuing the little ones from all those places, then they'll be representatives of every tongue and tribe and people and nation.
1: I know in the midst of all this uncertainty and with all of the threat of war, U.S. attacks, retaliation are now underway, and there's almost a guarantee, the news media are telling us, that there'll be further retaliation from the terrorists. In the midst of all of this, fear isn't very far away, even from Christians. It's hard to avoid anxiety. Let me ask you, first of all, is fear always a sin?
0: Well, I wouldn't want to say that. I think when fear spills over into distrusting God, you know, when it becomes a settled fear that goes against the grain of divine revelation about God's promises to care for his own, then it's a sin. But there is such a thing as a responsible fear that makes me watchful, careful, protective of myself, my family, people around me. I think there's a wholesome sense of self-protection, a reasonable fear, that keeps me from putting myself in dangerous places, in dangerous positions. You could almost say that fearlessness could be a sin, because fearlessness could step over a line into presumption. You know, the old story of, do I trust God so much for my life that I'm going to lie down in the freeway? That's presumption. That's overstepping the bounds of trust, and you've now entered into presumption. On the other side, you can overstep a reasonable sense of fear, a reasonable common sense approach to life that takes care about where you go and what you do and how you protect yourself and those around you. You can step over that line into a settled distrust in the divine purpose and the divine care of God, which is pledged and promised to a believer.
1: Now, I know you've written a whole book on this subject, Anxiety Attacked.
0: Yeah.

0: But let me just ask you to give us a brief summary of the advice you would give to someone who's struggling with anxiety.
1: Well, you know, what I do in that book is, in the back, there's a whole bunch of Psalms, and what I've told people through the years is just start reading the Psalms, because so many of the Psalms were written in a time of either the psalmist's distress or Israel's distress, and they start out with a dilemma, and they end up in confidence. They're just great confidence builders because they affirm who God is, and they affirm what God has done. And again, I believe that fear is connected to two things. It is connected, first of all, to a lack of information, and secondly, to a lack of trust. What I mean by that is, it's generally fear of the unknown that panics people. If you can see it coming, if it's there, if you can analyze it, you can deal with it. It's the blind side thing. And I think from the standpoint of a Christian, we can eliminate the lack of knowledge side of it by understanding Scripture, all that the Scripture says about life, all that it says about God's control over the circumstances of our life, all that it says about rejoicing in trials, all that it says about casting all our care on Him, for He cares for us, all that it says about He never slumbers or sleeps, He's always the watchful shepherd over His flock. Learning everything you can from the Word of God so that your knowledge of God is accurate. And when you know God, who is the God revealed in Scripture, then I think you have the foundation on which to trust. Why do I trust God? Oh, it's not because I've cranked up my emotions. It's not because I've gritted my teeth and said, I'm going to hang in there and tough this out. The reason I trust God is because I know who He is and what He's promised, because I have the information revealed to me in Scripture. And I think, and this is something very sad, there are so many people in the Christian church who have such a shallow understanding of the Bible, they have such a limited understanding of God. Many of them have been in these experiential kind of Christian churches or these seeker-friendly churches where they're literally injected with a placebo, or they're swallowing Sunday placebos instead of any nourishing vitamin, anything that's going to make a difference in their life, that when it comes to the crisis, they have absolutely no foundation of the true knowledge of God on which to stand. When Larry King said to me, you don't have any fear of death, I said, no. That's not because I'm better than anybody else, not because I have more resolution than anybody else, or because I'm a tougher guy, or because I am more self-disciplined. It is connected completely to my understanding of who God is and what God has promised. So the direction you have to go in relieving anxiety is to know your God. It's that old thing that J.B. Phillips said long, long ago, your God is too small. Mm-hmm. And if your God is too small, you got problems, because when you hit the crisis, He's not big enough to carry you through it. And we need to know that our God is not small. We need to know our God. And that's why I've said preaching through the years that the goal of all preaching should be the revelation of God. Above all things, His greatness, His glory, His promises, so that our faith rests truly in the One who is God, and then we can face anything, including death, unwaveringly.
0: Brings us right back to where we started when you used that illustration about Isaiah, who in the midst of all this tragedy right. that was falling on the nation, he saw God high and lifted up.
1: That's exactly what he needed to see. He needed to see God is on the throne, God is sovereign, God is holy. And this is happening within the framework of His sovereignty. This is happening within the framework of His holiness. He hasn't lost His control of anything. He is holy. And if you just think about that, God is not in the rubble. God is not up there wringing His hands. God is on a throne, and the angels are saying, holy, holy, holy. And holy, holy, holy means that whatever happened was consistent with God's holiness. And I'll tell you what is consistent with God's holiness. Sinners die. They die in a building, they die on a deathbed, they die in a hospital, they die in a car wreck, they die here, they die there. But that's consistent with God's holiness. So why would we question where is God then than at the death of anybody else any other time in the world? And I think I read one time where 78 or 80 people die every second, and I think it may be more than that now. Where is God? I mean, death, I'll tell you where God is. God has every right to take the life of an individual who's a sinner because the wages of sin is death. The only question, and this is what I kept going back to, the only question is, are you ready for your death that you have no control over? In the little break, I said to Larry, I tried to say, I said, I forget exactly what it was on air off, but I said, there's a terrible evil in the world, Larry, and it's getting everybody. And he sat back in his chair and he said, you're right, there's a terrible evil loose in the world. And I said, yeah, and it gets us all, and it's death. And the only question is, what are you going to do when it happens? That's the compelling question. And he understood that that's the question. So I think that the way you resolve that question is to know the God who is the source of eternal life.
2: 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And thanks for remembering to pray for us at Grace to You. Pray for our staff. Pray that our ministry will faithfully proclaim biblical truth as long as the Lord allows. 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We need your prayers. It's the most important way you can partner with us, and so thank you for doing that. Now, for the entire Grace to You staff, I'm Phil Johnson. Be back tomorrow as we continue to remember 9/11 with my interview with John MacArthur called Standing Firm in Unstable Times. It's another half hour of unleashing God's truth, one verse at a time, on Grace to You.

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1: Friends, let's consider Galatians 1, 6 through 7 for our study today. Paul said, "I marvel that you are turning away so soon from him who called you in the grace of Christ to a different gospel, which is not another. But there are some who trouble you and want to pervert the gospel of Christ." The first five verses of this wonderful book of Galatians establishes the power of Christ through God's authority. We can know for sure and count on the power of Christ, the only power and life that delivers one from sin. And oh, how one is delivered through the gospel of Christ. Some time back, I came across the following, and surely they are statements many of us have heard before. Can't take originality for this, but I'm thankful that I can share it. It's about the gospel of Christ. The gospel of Christ has facts to be believed, commands to be obeyed, and promises to be enjoyed. One more time. The gospel of Christ has facts to be believed, commands to be obeyed, and promises to be enjoyed. Let's consider the first one. The gospel of Christ has facts to be believed. The death, burial, and resurrection of Christ. In 1 Corinthians 15, 1 through 4, "Moreover, brethren, I declare to you the gospel which I preached to you, which also you received, and in which you stand, by which also you are saved, if you hold fast that word which I preached to you, unless you believed in vain. For I delivered to you first of all that which I also received, that Christ died for our sins according to the Scriptures, and that he was buried, and that he rose again the third day according to the Scriptures." You see, friends, we can believe these facts because they are certain. They are true. Jesus died, he was buried, and he was resurrected. That tomb is as empty as can be. But the gospel of Christ has commands to be obeyed. You see, when I believe in the gospel, then I understand faith, and without faith it is impossible to please God. For he that comes to God must believe that he is, and that he is a rewarder of them that diligently seek him. So I need to come and I need to seek God. That's Hebrews 11:6, friends. And you see, that faith moves me just like faith moved Abraham. That faith moves me and you to change our lives by the command of repentance from our Lord in Luke 13, verse 3. A command that he said would be preached beginning at Jerusalem at Luke 24, 44-47. And sure enough, on the day of Pentecost in Jerusalem, when they asked, "Men and brethren, what shall we do?" Peter said the word, "Repent." Actually, he had more to say that we'll note in a moment. Repentance was commanded of Peter in 2 Peter 3 and verse 9. How God is long-suffering to usward, not willing that any should perish, but that all should come to repentance, a change of life. How we confess our faith in Christ, as a eunuch did in Acts 8 and verse 37. "I believe that Jesus Christ is the Son of God." To confess him before men, as Jesus commanded in Matthew 10:32. And the words of Paul in Philippians 2:11, "And that every tongue should confess that Jesus Christ is Lord, to the glory of God the Father." And we also note that in Romans 10 and verse 10, "With the heart man believes unto righteousness." You see, man is believed unto righteousness. "With the mouth confession is made unto salvation." And then one is baptized into Christ. You see, belief is unto, confess is unto, baptism is into. That's how one gets into Christ, Romans 6, 3-6, and Galatians 3:26 and 27. And how on the day of Pentecost, when they repented, Peter said, "And to be baptized every one of you in the name of Jesus Christ for the remission of your sins." That's what they did in Acts 2:41. "And the Lord added to the church daily such as should be saved." So the gospel of Christ has commands to be obeyed. When we hear that beloved gospel, we believe it. Because we believe it, we then can repent of our sins, confess our faith, and be baptized into Christ, added to his church. Therein, the promises to be enjoyed. The spiritual blessings that are only in Christ, Ephesians 1:3. Faithful living that we note, walking in the light, 1 John 1 and verse 7. Being faithful unto death, Revelation 2:10. To add to that faith, virtue, and to virtue, knowledge, and to knowledge, self-control, and on, as we read in 2 Peter chapter 1, verses 5 and following. Yes, friends, the gospel of Christ has facts to be believed, commands to be obeyed, and promises to be enjoyed. So, looking at another gospel? A different gospel? Never, my friends. Always, and above all, the gospel of Christ. We mentioned of the blessings that are to be enjoyed, the promises. Let's think about when we are called by that gospel message. We note that today from Galatians 1, 6, and 7. Called you in the grace of Christ. Dear friends, when we're called by the gospel, and indeed we are, 2 Thessalonians 2 and verse 14, we find where these souls in Galatia were already obedient to the gospel message. And as they were called, let's note the importance of response to the call of the gospel. You see, their lives now reflected a high calling that has us pressing onward, not looking away. Philippians 3:14, "I press toward the goal for the prize of the upward or the high call of God in Christ Jesus." It is a holy calling according to God's purpose and grace. 2 Timothy 1 verses 8 through 10, "Therefore do not be ashamed of the testimony of our Lord, nor of me his prisoner, but share with me in the sufferings for the gospel according to the power of God, who has saved us and called us with a holy calling, not according to our works, but according to his own purpose and grace, which was given to us in Christ Jesus before time began, but has now been revealed by the appearing of our Savior Jesus Christ, who has abolished death and brought life and immortality to light through the gospel." Amen. That calling is a heavenly calling, as the Hebrew writer says in Hebrews 3 and verse 1, and a calling of hope, as we note in Ephesians 1:18, that one hope that's only in Christ, Ephesians 4 and verse 4, that hope that enlightens us through the Christ. What about that call unto liberty? Galatians 5 and verse 1. A call unto liberty that we serve one another. Galatians 5:13. No, friends. It's not according to our works that saves us. You see, works are not what a man does to be saved. Works are what a saved man does. We serve one another. We help. Our works reflect our faith, James chapter 2. It changes our lives, that wonderful gospel. It changes us through the salvation that we talked about, and it keeps us saved. No other gospel will provide all that the gospel of Christ will provide. So friends, from this wonderful study of Galatians chapter 1, we can look at the first 7 verses and we can see the power of Christ, the only power that delivers one from sin, and how one is delivered through the gospel of Christ, and not to turn to another gospel, because there's not another gospel. And if it misleads, misdirects, leads us away, whatever the case might be, we need to make certain we are obedient to the gospel of Christ. It's not Paul's gospel. It's not Peter's gospel. It is the gospel of Christ that both Paul and Peter said, here's what you obey. To God be the glory. Friends, you know, there's a lot going on in this world, in the religious world, that's just not right. Some things are said that just cannot be backed up with Scripture. We'd like to help you in that study and that thought with our free booklet that our J-Web is going to share with you at this time.
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1: 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That's all you have to say, and we'll send both of them to you. 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
5: There have been reports of a 7.7 magnitude earthquake near Jamaica. In Kenya, Somalia, and Ethiopia, locust swarms have been reported
6: to be the worst in decades. Colorado police quelled a riot at a demonstration
7: calling for the removal of a statue of Christopher Columbus. One person is dead after a confrontation over not wearing a mask in a convenience store
8: escalates into a stabbing and police shooting. And deaths from COVID-19 virus continue to rise across the world.
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12: Hello, friends. Thanks for listening today to Faith in God Mission Programming. Today, we're going to be featuring the shepherds on the program, singing such songs as Tell the World Jesus Saves and I Still Believe. Let's go to the Lord in prayer, and we'll get right into the program. Lord, I thank you. I love you, Father. Thank you, Lord, because we still believe that you sat on the throne and you're still saving souls today, Father, for all who call upon you, upon your name, Lord. Ask for forgiveness that you still seek and you still save those that are lost. Father, help us, Lord, go into all the world and tell someone that Jesus saves today. Father, bless the programming. Let it be an encouragement to someone. In Jesus' name we pray. Amen.

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This program has been paid for by Faith in God Missions of East Flat Rock, North Carolina, a ministry that's working in the United States and the foreign fields. 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You can also find us on Facebook at Faith in God Missions. Until next time, remember, for God so loved the world that he gave his only begotten Son.

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4: 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But right now, let's get right into today's message, and may the Lord bless you as you listen to the Word of God. And so in verse 9, the woman says, "How is it that thou, being a Jew, askest drink of me, which am a woman of Samaria? For the Jews have no dealings with the Samaritans." Let me bring it up to date, 2026. Why are you even talking to me? Isn't that her attitude? Why are you talking to me? And then verse 10, he says, "If thou knewest the gift of God and who it is that said thee, give me to drink, thou would have asked of him, and he would have given thee living water." The woman said to him, "Sir, thou hast nothing to draw with, and the well is deep. From whence then hast thou this living water?" That living water, "Art thou greater than our father Jacob, which gave us the well and drank thereof himself and his children and his cattle?" Now I'm trying to figure this out as I'm reading through this. I think she's a little bold here. I almost think she's a little bit sassy. I might be reading it wrong. That's the thing about a text. You can't read the tone. Well, I could just camp out right there, couldn't I? You think you know what's going on in the heart and the mind of that text, and you don't. I know my responses to text are terribly brief and blunt. And I know people are thinking, "Uh-oh, what did I say wrong? What's wrong with him?" I'm going to go ahead and let you all in on a secret. I ain't got time. You're going to get a quick response from me, or I'm going to pick up the phone and call you. Okay, because I'm not into a 30-minute discussion with my thumbs. Amen. Be careful about thinking you can read tones and attitudes. You can't. I don't know what this woman's attitude is. I really don't. I don't know. I don't know if she came at this time to get away. I don't know if she's being just a little bit sassy right here. All I know is Jesus basically says to her, "If you only knew what was in front of you," to imply you'd probably have some different questions. And you might even have a different attitude. So in verse 13, in my opinion, we can see where she's sort of changing a little bit. It says, "Jesus answered and said to her, Whosoever drinketh this water shall thirst again, but whosoever drinketh of the water that I shall give him shall never thirst, but the water that I shall give him shall be in him a well of water springing up into everlasting." The woman said to him, "Sir, give me this water that I thirst not, neither come hither to draw." So maybe she's getting a little softer. And here's what went through my mind. The more you listen to him, the softer you'll get. You know why some of us are the way we are? Because we don't spend enough time in this book. I'm going to tell you something. This book can take care of a hard, crusty shell like yours. A lot of times I really believe if we'd spend more time listening to him, it'd change our attitude. Jesus has a way of getting to you if you'll let him. But you know, you can watch a movie and it'll affect you. Right? You watch some, I don't know what you like to watch. But you watch, the old illustration I've always used is you watch the Rocky movie and you want to go out and run. Or go beat up somebody. Or think that you're going to be the next miracle. But things you watch affect you. Things you read affect you. Why don't we not read the Bible more? It's called the Word of God. And we'd rather listen to Tucker Carlson. Honestly. And by the way, when you listen to him, it affects you. The more this woman listens to the Son of God, the softer she gets. I wonder if we should listen to him more. And so, she's still thinking physical water. He's clearly talking about spiritual things. Jesus is interested in her spiritual need, and she's having a hard time getting past the physical. There's a real lesson in all of this. Jesus has for her what nobody else can offer. Am I right? Jesus Christ has for her what nobody else can offer. He's talking to her about spiritual things, and I have noticed when I'm soul winning or witnessing or talking to people about eternal things, talking to them about their soul, have you ever been saved? Don't you understand the need to be saved? Don't you feel like you need church? Don't you need God? And their attitude is, well, what's wrong with me? What's wrong with smoking? What's wrong with drinking? What's wrong with sleeping around? Okay, so we live together and we're not married. Okay, so I watch some dirty movies. I use a little foul language. What's wrong with me? It's all deeper than that. Your problem is deep on the inside. The same problem that I had, the same problem that you had, is a deeper problem than the external. It's not about giving me a drink of water because my tongue is parched. It's about giving me living water because my soul is parched. She's thinking physical and Jesus is thinking spiritual. And so in verse 16, this is where, to me, this comes out of left field. Maybe to her as well. He's telling her he's got some water. She says, okay, give me some of that water. And Jesus says, well, go get your husband. Does that not seem a little bit out of left field? What in the world has that got to do with giving me some water? What in the world is he doing? I'll tell you what he's doing. Divine surgery. Jesus is doing surgery. He's trying to prick the heart. It's what we do as preachers, but we're not near as good at it as him. We watch people and we can't get their attention. But we can't talk to them about things we haven't seen. We don't know what they did Friday night. I wished I could. I wished I could walk up to some of you and say, who's that guy you was texting? I wished I could walk up to some of you and say, what was that you was watching on Friday night? And if I was to say, why were you watching and name the movie? Or why were you with and name the person? You'd go, wow, how'd he know that? And it'd probably get your attention. But you see, it's not about me and you. It's about Jesus Christ. And he does know. And that's really what matters. Doesn't matter whether I know or not. But you know what he's trying to do? He's trying to get that woman to see, I know you at your very core. I know you from the inside out. And Jesus Christ is going, the world would say, for the jugular. He's going for the heart. He's trying to get inside of this woman's heart. And the Bible says in verse 17, the woman answered and said, I have no husband. Jesus said unto her, thou hast well said, I have no husband. For thou hast had five husbands, and he whom thou now hast is not thy husband. In that sayest thou truly. Lady, let me tell you something. Now, I'm going to paraphrase, okay? Lady, for the first time in a long time, you have found what you need. You've been looking for love that sex and romance cannot offer you. And what you're looking for is standing in front of you. You've had five husbands and you're still unhappy. You've had five husbands and you're still miserable. You've had five husbands and you're still discontented. Now listen, church, listen. Thank God for relationships. I'm glad God gives us spouses and children and friends and family. I'm glad we have different kinds of relationships. I got married in 1978. Best thing God ever did for me besides saving me was giving Rhonda to me. I mean that with all my heart. She is a 10 times better wife than I am a husband. What God has done for me through her is, there is no way to measure it. I mean that with all my heart. But I'm going to tell you something. Rhonda compliments me. She does not complete me. Do y'all understand what I just said? That's a term. Now, I know sometimes we say that in weddings and stuff like that. But technically speaking, that means a single person could never be complete. And that would not, that'd be saying Paul the Apostle was not complete. Matter of fact, that'd be saying Jesus was not complete. Having sons and daughters and grandchildren, that helps complement me. That helps, we team together, we work together, we help each other. Having a church family, and oh, how desperately some of you need to realize the importance of your church family. My, so some of you treat this like a spare tire. You don't get it. You just don't get it. But I need you to get a hold of something. I'm glad that God's put people in my life. I'm glad that people help me in the work of God. I'm glad that I have a family. But the Bible says well, we talked about it in Ecclesiastes. I'll paraphrase the quote that God placed. There's a God-shaped hole in your soul that nobody else can fill. Now, there's a reason this is so important. There's a God-shaped hole in every person that only He can fill. So here's what I see in America. And American Christians, people who are trying to find fulfillment in five husbands. Now, your five husbands may be internet, YouTube, job, career, business, success, money, bank account, popularity, degrees, a house, a truck, a car. People who are trying to fill a God-shaped hole with a bottle, with a pill, with a relationship, with pleasure, even with religion, churchianity, civic duty, being community-minded, and there's something missing in their lives, but they keep going to some source to try to fill that hole, and only Jesus Christ can fill it. Nobody else, nothing else. The Bible says in Colossians chapter 2, "For in Him dwelleth all the fullness of the Godhead bodily, and ye are complete in Him." You're complete and only complete in Him. So I looked up the word complete. It means to be filled or to be satisfied. And I thought of the song we sing, 446, "I am satisfied. All my life long I had panted for a draught from some cool spring." And we all have these things we pursue to try to make us happy, try to fulfill us, try to give us a contentment, try to give us some sense of purpose, try to make us feel like we're more worth than we are. And I'm watching American Christians pursue everything but God. Brother Brad mentioned the book, The Pursuit of God. I read it 40 years ago. Have you read it? That's not me saying if you haven't read that book that you're clearly not interested. I'm saying, what have you read? What are you doing in pursuit of God? I mean, really, honestly, do we get up and pray and read our Bible like we go deer hunting? Jesus is looking at this woman, and you may think I'm reading between the lines. I clearly hear Him saying to her, "You got five husbands and you're still shacked up and you're still dissatisfied." And I'm telling you right now, lady, standing in front of you is what you need. I can give you water nobody else can give you. The Bible says in verse 19, "The woman said unto Him, Sir, I perceive that Thou art a prophet. Our fathers worshipped in this mountain." Now that's probably Mount Gerizim. Okay, the Samaritans built their own temple. And so she says, "Our fathers worship," look at this, "in this mountain. Ye say that in Jerusalem is the place where men ought to worship." Now again, that seems out of left field to me. He just got through saying, "Yeah, I know you've been married five times." He just got through offering her living water and says, "Get your husband." And she says, "Well, I got five husbands and now I'm with somebody else." And she says, "We worship in this mountain, but you say..." What's that got to do with anything? Does anybody see the struggle I'm having here? But notice his response. "Woman, believe me, the hour cometh when you shall neither in this mountain nor yet at Jerusalem worship the Father. You worship you know not what. We know what we worship, for salvation is of the Jews, but the hour cometh." Now look at it. "And now is." See, I looked up all the commentaries, and they say when Jesus starts talking, when she says to Jesus, "Okay, where am I supposed to worship?" And they say, well, she's deflecting the question. She's changing the subject. I don't think so. I think this woman is saying, "Okay, you're telling me that I need something I don't have. Where do I find it?" And he says, "Lady, it ain't in a place. It ain't in Jerusalem. And it ain't in Samaria. It's in a person. And you're looking for satisfaction and fulfillment in a place instead of the person, the Lord Jesus Christ." I think she wants answers.
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can't be fulfilled. No one can be truly happy and fulfilled without serving others. God knows that one of the secrets to our happiness and enjoyment is to reach out to see the needs of other people met. Now, does it cost us something to serve? No doubt. Time, energy, resources, attention, sacrifice. The cost is there, but the reward is so great. Matthew chapter 25 tells us, when we do something for a person who is ignored or appears small to the world, it's as if we did it for Jesus, and we are to do our best. Colossians chapter 3 tells us, don't just do the minimum that will get you by, do your best. Work from the heart for your real master, for God, confident that you will get paid in full when you come into your inheritance. And Luke 6:38 says, give away your life, you'll find life given back. But not merely given back with bonus and blessing. Giving, not getting, is the way. Generosity begets generosity. So the point is, serving isn't just important for the person who is receiving it, but it's important for the person who is giving it. That's how God has set it up. We don't serve to get, but as the scripture said, we serve because ultimately we're serving the Master. Jesus Christ is our example, and we serve him in serving others. But just as Jesus Christ gave to us by sacrificing himself, he also was rewarded in heaven, and so will we be. This is one reason why God has placed gifts inside us, so we can use them as the Master directs us. You may not feel that you have gifts that are much good for serving others, but let me give you an example of a man who overcame that belief and see what happened because he made the choice to be bold in his gifts. His name is Jim, and he was a self-employed builder in Chicago. So when the winter set in, he didn't have as much work. One winter, he was invited to travel to the Dominican Republic. One of his co-workers had a family back there, and the home was in a very remote mountainous region. It was where they grew coffee beans. In that region, there were just villages. But Jim took his hammer and his saw, and he traveled there with the worker. They helped to repair homes and improve the water supplies and sanitation. He said, "All I could offer was my work. I had my Bible with me, but I couldn't speak much Spanish." So the worker helped him communicate to the people. After the trip, he returned home, and as he did construction, he also studied Spanish. Then when the winter season came again, he decided to go back to that same area to see if he could help. This time, though, he noticed something. Many of the kids were too poor to afford shoes, so they were barefoot. When he returned to Chicago from the second trip, this time he prepared for his next trip to the villages. He asked his church to donate shoes for these kids. He thought he might get 50 pairs, but he got 250. They covered his entire living room floor. When he got back to the villages the next season, he filled up baskets on the back of a mule and began going into the difficult areas where those poor people were. He would give away a pair of shoes and a Bible or a tract with it. He wondered what would happen and if he would get any response from that spiritual material. Then one afternoon, a boy ran up to him and was shouting, "Christian, Christian, come here." The boy took him to a house where a whole family had come together on the outside where they were drying their coffee beans. They wanted him to read the Bible to them. He took out his Spanish Bible and began to read passages to them. Word began to spread, so other villagers asked him to come up to their porches and read the Bible. He was spreading the gospel when he just started out using his gifts of construction with a hammer and saw. Then God opened the door for him to bless them by giving shoes to them, and now they were receiving the gospel. He couldn't even describe the joy that he felt. It may seem all you have is a hammer and saw, so to speak. You view your gifts and you don't know what you could do to serve others. But you can do so much by giving them to God and allowing him to make you bold in your gifts. Just think of the church people who couldn't go to the villages as Jim did, but they donated pairs of shoes. And how much those shoes meant to a child in the village. There is always something you can do that is meant by God to help others. I think of the time when this nation was in a crisis and so many people came forward to give and serve in any way they could. God brought America out of a devastating time in 9/11, but he used many people to do it in small and big ways. It was September 11 and the World Trade Centers and the Pentagon had been hit by terrorists and airplanes. Thousands of people were trapped in those buildings. Two police officers named Will and John did what they were trained to do. They went into Tower 1 of the World Trade Center to rescue civilians. But when they got inside, the building collapsed. They became pinned down. They were

0: under a mass of blocks of concrete, rubble, and steel. So they were in pain, and time was passing, and they became thirsty. As they were trapped there, lines of gas would rupture and cause fireballs to burst into the space where they were. Then the fire would hit the ammunition that was inside some of the firearms that were on the floor and send bullets ricocheting around them. Will said, "I was exhausted. I had done everything as a police officer that I could, and everything as a human being. I just knew I was going to die." How many times can we become exhausted when we feel trapped in conditions? We're not sure what will happen next. What else can we do? We've done everything we can. But you see, those police officers were serving others, and God promises when we do, He will be there to support us and give us strength. He showed up on the scene where those two men were trapped. Will said that he raised his head after feeling so despondent, and all of a sudden he saw a figure coming at him into the rubble. He wore a white robe and had a belt of rope around him. He couldn't see his face, but he knew it was Jesus. It was a vision that gave him hope and a greater will to fight. He turned to his buddy and yelled, "We're going to get out of this hellhole." And it was just a few hours after that the U.S. Marines and the NYPD rescue workers found and raised those men out of that rubble. They were rescued. They had served, and now they were being served. When we give a hand to someone who feels exhausted or their hope is waning, that is serving God. Then in return, God gives to us just what we need in our hour of need. He's always there to bless and help us. He treasures the times that we're willing to serve others. We work as if we're working for the Master. 1 Corinthians 15 says, "Throw yourselves into the work of the Master, confident that nothing you do for Him is a waste of time or effort." You have so many different gifts given by God. Be bold in using them to serve others as if you are serving the Master Himself. We're going into prayer now, and we're going to pray for those whom you're serving and also for the needs in your life. We believe God will give you everything you must have so the work can be accomplished. Remember, nothing is too small. Whatever gifts God has put in you, they can be used to serve others as you serve Him. Let's pray. Father, thank you for the privilege of serving others. Jesus was our example. He paid the ultimate sacrifice for our salvation. Now we take the many gifts that you have placed in us and we offer them to you for your service. Show my friend this day what they can do to help someone else. Make them bold and confident in stepping out. They won't demean their gifts, but they know they are given by God Almighty. Therefore, they are important, no matter how small or big they appear. Because they were fashioned by your hand into their very being, that makes those gifts valuable. So their eyes are open and they're watching. They're watching for the people you will send across their path. And the Holy Spirit will show them how they can serve them as if they're serving the Master. And great will be their reward. You won't leave my friend in need while they serve others, but you will meet their needs. This is why your word promises that when we give away our life, we will find life given back to us as a blessing. So they give their gifts to you now. And we believe for the bountiful gifts from your hand to come to my friend. In the name of Jesus, amen and amen. Giving to others is so rewarding. If we use our gifts, God will reward that in so many ways for the lives of others and our life. John and I are here to help you walk in the boldness of your gifts. We want to feed you the Word of God and what He says about your life. So share with us. Tell us about the gifts that you want to see developed. We're going to pray over you and intercede. We'll also write to you and give you words that will inspire your life. They come straight from the Word of God and His heart. So get in touch with us right away. Now, I want to tell someone who may not know this. The Son of God, Jesus Christ, came to serve. He gave Himself as a ransom for you. That means when you believe on Him, He will forgive you, and then you receive the promise of eternal life in heaven. You also receive blessings and good plans from God now. So my husband John is coming to help you know how you can accept Jesus into your life.
1: Thank you, Jeannie. Dear partner, God, with undeserved kindness, declares we are right with Him when we accept Jesus. Why? Because He freed us from the penalty of our sins and purchased a place in heaven for us. You and I are made right when we believe that He took our sin in our place. And then we do not have to fear what's behind death's door, because the gift of eternal life is through Jesus. Let's pray to receive that free gift that He's offering to us right now. Just say, Father God, I believe in Your Son Jesus, that He paid the penalty for my sins and purchased a place in heaven for me. I trust in Jesus alone for eternal life. Thank You for the free gift of eternal life. Amen.
0: Oh, because you prayed that prayer, you now have eternal life in heaven. And God has so many good things for you now. So be sure to talk to Him, pray, read the Word of God, the Bible. Go to a Bible-based church and keep hearing these messages. They'll help you grow in God and get to know Him better. We also want you to contact us. John and I want to pray over you and send you some materials to minister to you. So we can't wait to hear from you. Okay, here's our spiritual power line. Go around speaking these powerful words over your life. Then watch them be fulfilled by the hand of God. Keep saying, I am bold in my gifts. I am bold in my gifts. Oh, you're going to get so much joy when you become bold in expressing your gifts. And to help you, be sure you hear this entire message. Just request, be bold in your gifts. We'll send you all 5 parts of it and the prayer times. 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We'll give you more information at the end of the broadcast. I also want to make sure that you have our recent power packet. This is a package of materials that we pack in so many good things for you. It can feed your spirit and show you the way to miracles, grow you in God. So be sure to request the power packet. We give it to you as our gift. Be sure to join me next week. This is Jeannie Alcott. 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

They were tortured. They endured mocking and scourging. They experienced chains and imprisonment. They were stoned and sawn in two. They were tempted. They were put to death with a sword. They went about in sheepskins and goatskins. They were destitute, afflicted, and ill-treated. And they wandered in deserts and mountains and caves and holes in the ground. Oh, I don't like that. You see how this works? The outcome of faith. You see, it may be temporal, and God may, and clearly may, reward your faith in this life. But I guarantee you, the greater reward will be the eternal reward. God will never forget your faith. You'll be rewarded heavenly for eternity because you evidence faith. You see, that's the whole point that he makes.

0: 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Fellowship in the Word is the radio ministry of Fellowship Bible Church, located in Metairie, Louisiana. Let's join Pastor Bill Gephardt now as once again he shows us how God's Word meets our world.
1: Verse 1 says, Then Joshua, the son of Nun, sent two men as spies secretly from Shittim and said, Go view the land, especially Jericho. So they went, and they came into the house of a harlot whose name was Rahab, and they lodged there. And it was told to the king of Jericho, saying, Behold, men from Israel have come here tonight to search out the land. And the king of Jericho sent word to Rahab and said, Bring out the men who have come to you, who have entered your house, for they have come to search out the land. But the woman had taken the two men and hidden them. And she said, Yes, the men came to me, but I did not know where they came from. And it came about that when it was time to shut the gate at dark, the men went out. I do not know where the men went. Pursue them quickly, for you will overtake them. But she brought them up onto the roof and hid them in the stalks of flax, which she had laid in order on the roof. And so the men pursued them on the road to the Jordan and to the fords. And as soon as they were pursuing them had gone out, they shut the gates. Now, before they lay down, it says, he said, she came up to them on the roof. And she said to the men, I know that the Lord has given you the land and that the terror of you has fallen on us and that all the inhabitants of the land have melted away before you. Her first statement of faith. I know you come from the Lord. It's interesting. Very pagan country. He said, For we have heard that the Lord dried up the water of the Red Sea before you came out of Egypt. That was 40 years ago. She already knew about that in Jericho. I imagine that's big news anywhere. Those people are running around the wilderness for some reason, but I'm telling you, God opened up the Red Sea and swallowed the Egyptian army there. We know that. If he could swallow the Egyptian army, how are we going to stand before these people? She said, I know that. And she said, What you did to the two kings of the Amorites who were beyond the Jordan, to Sihon and Og, whom you utterly destroyed. There are two sets of Amorite kingdoms on the other side of the Jordan. You destroyed them. And when we heard it, our hearts melted and had no courage remained in any man any longer because of you. For the Lord your God, he is the God of heaven above and on the earth below. And then she makes a deal with him. She said, I'll protect you if you protect me. And so in verse 14 it says, So the men said to her, Our life for yours if you do not tell the business of ours. And it shall come about that when the Lord gives us the land, that we will deal kindly and faithfully with you. So what did God think of this? Spared her family. She marries Boaz. She has Boaz who marries Ruth, and she's in the genealogy of Christ. I'd say it was okay with God, whatever it was. So let's go back now to chapter 11, verse 32. And what more shall I say? He's coming to the conclusion of this whole idea of faith. He said, For time will fail me if I tell you about Gideon, Barak, Samson, Jephthah, of David and Samuel and the prophets. He just rolls right through these. He said, You realize all these stories, and these stories in their own right are just amazing stories again. Gideon is a judge of Israel, appointed by God. And he has a tremendous inferiority complex. He said to God, God said, You're going to be the judge? I don't think so. I mean, you know my family? We're like nothing. And I'm the most nothing guy in a nothing family. And God said, Right. That's why I picked you. You see, so Gideon's going to go fight. Gideon's going to go to have to do battle against the Midianite army. And the army that he's going to do battle against has 135,000 men. Gideon is able to raise 32,000 men. And he's going to do battle against the Midianites. And God says, hold it. No, I don't think so. You have too many men. What? 30,000 against 130. Yeah, too many. Here's what I'm going to do. Everyone's going to come down and get a drink at the pond, lake, whatever, river. And anybody who drinks normally, get on your knees, put your hands out, and just lap at the water. Or you can get on your knees and put your hand in the water and do it like this. Lap it with your hand. He said, what I want is only the ones who put their hand in the water and put it in their mouth. So they did it. 300 men. God says, perfect. It's exactly what I want. 300 against 135,000. What are the odds? If God is on your side. Now what are the odds? Did God need 300? He didn't need any. See, that wasn't even the issue. So Gideon becomes this great judge, and he wins the victory. The next person is Barak. He's in Judges 4. And Barak was told by God that he had to attack a Canaanite iron chariot brigade. Now, the iron chariot would be equivalent to modern-day tank. Iron chariots were the scourge of that world. There's no way to fight against them. They had 900 of them. He has foot soldiers. So imagine an infantry battalion just attacking a tank force. See the way it's going to go? He said, yeah, you go attack them directly. They ravaged them. They won it. And so what ends up happening is Barak has this tremendous total victory. Then he says the third name, which is kind of surprising to us. He says Samson. Did you ever think of Samson as a great man of faith? God did. But do you? See, what do we know Samson for? He made a lot of bad choices. He married a Philistine. That's not good. And he shacked up with Delilah. That was worse. And she finally got him to talk about where her strength came from. But the other thing about Samson, he knew where his power came from. Samson knew. Samson knew it came from the Lord. And even in his dying, he'd killed a lot of Philistines, driving them on land. So he gets in there and he has a victory. And then after Samson, he says Jephthah. Jephthah's an interesting character. A lot of Christians don't know much about Jephthah. But Jephthah, he has an interesting story. He's what they call ill-born. His mother's a harlot. So the rest of his family, his brothers, hate him. And they put him out. Just like with Joseph. They hate him. They put him out of the family. Well, then after they put him out of the family, the Ammonites attack him. The Ammonites are very warlike. Portion of the Canaanites. They're very warlike. And so they say, hey, look, Jephthah's our best guy. Let's go and get him and bring him back in the family. So they bring Jephthah back and he takes on the responsibility. God gives him a total victory through Jephthah. Then David. Whose life showed more courage than David? I mean, David, just an amazing thing. We often forget the idea behind that story, but you had the Philistines on one side of the valley and Israel on the other side, and usually a champion would go against the champion, and Goliath starts down this side and begins taunting the army. Everyone in Israel, including Saul, are terrified of Goliath, and he keeps moving across the valley till he gets almost to the bottom of the hill and is ready to come up. And so David, he takes some food from Jesse to his brothers who are in the army. And he sees what's going on. He doesn't like it. He's about 15 years old. He's just a kid. His brothers are like, look, you remember the story. So David ends up convincing the army and Saul, I'll do it. Now, Goliath's 9 feet, 9 inches, gigantic shield. He has a shield bearer. His only job is to try to hold up the shield. You know, this gigantic guy terrifies a whole army. David's a kid. He has these spears and a sword. And David, he has a slingshot. Actually, he put a rock in a thing. That's what David has. And David's defiant. He just looks at him and says, who are you to taunt the armies of the living God? Who do you think you are? See, he's no fear. He's only got courage. You can't taunt the armies of the living God. And then he trash talked him. I mean, he said, I'm just going to rip you apart. I'm going to leave your body here for the birds to eat. And in fact, he so trash talked him that when he finally killed him, he took Goliath's sword and cut Goliath's head off. He said, I'm going to do that to you. No fear at all. Why? He just believed God. You see, everyone else in the army is saying, don't believe God. Here, look at that guy. That's a big problem. David said, I don't see a problem. So David handles that just right. After David is Samuel. He never fought anybody in that way. He is the high priest prophet. And Samuel is an amazing guy. He has a worse thing to deal with. He has to fight idolatry in Israel his whole life. It's everywhere. And he never compromises. And then after that, he says, and the prophets. All the prophets. Now, something I want you to understand. All the prophets are all unpopular. Prophet, we think of prophets as like, boy, they speak for God. You know, people must have loved them. People hated them. See, the only time a prophet showed up is when the country was becoming apostate. So they would talk to the country and say, look, if you don't stop this, this is what's going to happen to you. Well, no one wants to hear that. Now, we know for a fact, like with Jeremiah, God told Jeremiah, I'm going to make you a prophet. You're going to prophesy. No one will ever believe a word you say, and everyone will hate you. Now, go get them. And that's what he did. You see, and that's all the prophets, I think, from Samuel all the way to John the Baptist. Did the leaders of Israel like John the Baptist? No. In fact, the great prophet is Jesus Christ himself, and the leaders of Israel like Jesus Christ. No. He said, all of them. So after he runs through all of that, he says, let me tell you the things they did. Who by faith, they conquered kingdoms, they performed acts of righteousness, they obtained promises, they shut the mouths of lions, that's Daniel, they quenched the power of fire, Shadrach, Meshach, and Abednego. That's what they did. They escaped the edge of the sword, from weakness were made strong, became mighty in war, and they put foreign armies in flight. Women received back their dead by the resurrection. In 1 Kings 17, with Elijah, the widow of Zarephath received back the dead. Also, in 2 Kings 4, under Elisha, the dead son of the Shunammite woman was resurrected from the dead. These are great stories. Until right there. And others were tortured. Wow. Others were tortured. That word is tambazio. It comes from a noun which is tambanum. That's a wheel of torture. These people, because they believed in God, were put on wheels and stretched till their arms and legs came out of sockets. That's what they were. They were tortured for their faith. Not accepting their release so they might obtain a better resurrection. Others experienced mockings, scourgings, yes, also chains and imprisonment. They were stoned. They were sawn in two. Now, the sawn in two is interesting. That's a great Jewish tradition. Isaiah the prophet was sawn in two with a wooden saw for being this great prophet. Let's just cut him in two. They were tempted. They were put to death with a sword. They went in sheepskins and goatskins, being destitute, afflicted, ill-treated. Men of whom the world was not worthy, wandering in deserts and mountains and caves and holes in the ground. It's interesting. You see, in the beginning, sometimes in new evidence faith, you get to see the results. Sometimes they're supernatural. Sometimes in this life, sometimes immediately after you step out in faith, and sometimes within months or years, you see the results and it's like, wow, isn't this great? But it also says, for a lot of them, you never see the results. You leave this earth and have never seen the results of your faith. That's an interesting thing, isn't it? You don't see it. Notice, though, he says in verse 39, all these, having gained approval through their faith, they did not receive what was promised. Who approved it? God. God loved their faith. And they didn't get anything. Because God had provided something better for us so that apart from us, they would not be made perfect. That verse is an interesting verse, and I'll try to explain it with another verse as we close. Go with me to 1 Peter chapter 1, just a few pages to the right, in verse 10. 1 Peter 1:10. Peter's writing this, and he says, and remember the context of 1 Peter, they're suffering enormously. The whole church is suffering. And that's a tough thing to go through, as you know, if you suffer yourself. He said, as to this salvation, the prophets who prophesied of the grace that would come to you made careful searches and inquiries, seeking to know what person or time the Spirit of Christ within them was indicating as he predicted the sufferings of Christ and the glories to follow. It was revealed to them that they were not serving themselves but you, and these things which now have been announced to you through those preached to the gospel by the Holy Spirit sent from heaven, things into which angels long to look. The analogy he looks at says is this. That's why Christ came. You see, Christ is the faithful Son without sin. And the point of it is, though, did he ever receive everything that he was promised? No. He said, yeah, that's for you and for me, because that's Christ. Listen to Hebrews 12:1 or 12:2 as I read it. When we live our life, fix our eyes on Jesus, the author and perfecter of faith, who for the joy set before him, he endured the cross. The worst suffering in human history. But Jesus knew on the other side of that, there's a joy. That's us, a bride. He suffered, he left this world without a bride. He was raised from the dead, and he has a bride. In other words, suffering often is rewarded later rather than now. That's the point that he wants to make. You see, I think so often we hear so many people in our culture talk about if you have enough faith, you get everything you want now. You just get it now. And they'll cite some stuff in Hebrews 11. Look, they got it. You got it. You're going to get it. They ignore those verses. Why? You may not get it. You see, I may trust God. I could trust God with a terminal disease of a loved one, and he may heal them. And he may not. The question is, do I trust God the whole way through this process? See, do I keep trusting God? That's the real test. It's not much of a test if it actually could become self-serving. Well, I want to do it so I get what I want. That's up to God. You see, that's up to God. And even in this Hall of Fame, you see this. Think of these things. These are what things you can get if you have faith. They conquered kingdoms, they performed acts of righteousness, they obtained promises, they shut the mouths of lions, they quenched the power of fire, they escaped the edge of the sword. From weakness, they were made strong, they became mighty in war, they put armies in flight, and they received back their dead from resurrection. Amen, I like that. Here's the other side. Same faith, they were tortured. They endured mocking and scourging. They experienced chains and imprisonment. They were stoned and sawn in two. They were tempted. They were put to death with a sword. They went about in sheepskins and goatskins. They were destitute, afflicted, and ill-treated. And they wandered in deserts and mountains and caves. and holes in the ground. Oh, I don't like that. You see how this works? The outcome of faith. You see, it may be temporal, and God may and clearly may reward your faith in this life. But I guarantee you, the greater reward will be the eternal reward. God will never forget your faith. You'll be rewarded heavenly for eternity because you evidence faith. You see, that's the whole point that he makes. I'll close with the words of John MacArthur. He says here, all these, he's talking about the whole chapter, all these live by faith, a courageous faith. So courageous was their faith that they conquered in struggle, they continued in suffering, and they counted on a salvation yet to come. They never saw it, but they believed God and received it on credit. The world wasn't worthy of these people. I pray that we would live so that we might have that said of us also. Are we people of faith? When we close the service today, we're going to sing a song called The Jesus Way. And what you're going to see are things that Jesus said. As you're singing the song, and these are about things in your life, ask yourself, do I believe this? Do I live this way? Do I follow what Jesus said? Or do I think differently? Let's close in prayer. Father, thank you for this great chapter. Thank you for the point that faith is the epistemology of heaven. It's faith that gives us knowledge. It's faith that secures our relationship with you. It's faith that allows us to live the triumphant Christian life. It's faith that gives us the surety of heaven. Father, I thank you for these words. I pray that we can apply these words into our lives for the rest of our lives. That we can use these words to spiritually strengthen ourselves for our good and for your glory. In Jesus' name, amen.
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3: There have been reports of a 7.7 magnitude earthquake near Jamaica. In Kenya, Somalia, and Ethiopia, locust swarms have been reported to be the worst in decades.
4: Colorado police quelled a riot at a demonstration
5: calling for the removal of a statue of Christopher Columbus. One person is dead after a confrontation over not wearing a mask in a convenience store
6: escalates into a stabbing and police shooting. And deaths from COVID-19 virus continue to rise across the world.
7: The news today can be downright depressing. 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

0: Breaking news from townhall.com. I'm Bernie Bennett. President Donald Trump and his Vice President J.D. Vance teamed up to close out the second and final night of the Republican midterm convention in Dallas. They implored voters to stick together and to save the party's majorities in Congress. Vice President Vance called Democrats crazies.
1: They're not the party of FDR or JFK. They're not even the party of Bill Clinton anymore. The Democrats are the party of hatred. They're the party that despises America and the people who built it.
0: Republicans are counting on President Trump and Vice President Vance to rally voter enthusiasm. They're also setting the stage for what comes next in a post-Trump era. The party's House and Senate majorities are at stake this fall. Republicans are working to shrug off voter concerns about the economy, the war in Iran, and the direction of the country, and their warning of what's coming if Democrats do seize power. More details at townhall.com. President Donald Trump is set to commemorate and observe the 25th anniversary of the September 11th attacks.
2: The president will attend the Pentagon ceremony Friday. This year marks a quarter century since the Al-Qaeda attacks that claimed nearly 3,000 lives and changed U.S. foreign policy. Vice President J.D. Vance will attend the New York observance, while other officials will go to Shanksville, Pennsylvania. The president issued a proclamation marking Friday as Patriot Day 2026. John Scott reporting.
0: Today's inflation report is shaping up to be among the most consequential in years. Oil and gas prices have spiked again on the back of renewed combat in the Middle East. The Federal Reserve is considering whether to lift its short-term interest rate.
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4: Welcome to Expectant Faith Devotionals, a daily application of faith in the Lord Jesus Christ. The call to remember. Remember now your Creator in the days of your youth. Remember your Creator before the silver cord is loosed or the golden bowl is broken. Ecclesiastes chapter 12, verses 1 and 6. The man Solomon was an enigma, fearing God and understanding matters that few in his day or since have grasped, and this because of the wisdom God gave him. Yet though he was a very knowledgeable man, who delved deeply into the issues of his day, as he was the king of Israel, and though he lost much of the blessing of God by being turned aside from him because of idolatrous influences, he did see clearly concerning that which was so very important, that towards which every living soul is tending on this earth. This man, who saw himself as the preacher or teacher, wrote in the latter part of his book, The Ecclesiastes, that one thing that must never be neglected is the remembrance of God. Many years after the life and death of Solomon, another teacher came and walked on this earth. His name was Jesus, and he too would speak of this central issue at hand, which every created being on earth must consider. With his disciples sharing one last meal with him before he would be betrayed, judged wrongly, crucified and buried, he would take the bread of that meal and break it, dividing it among the disciples. Then he would say, "This is my body which is given for you. This do in remembrance of me." As was the case in Solomon's day, so it would be more so in the times of Jesus. The call of God to humanity was that of not only beholding the Lamb of God who takes away the sin of the world, but to remember him, never to forget him. Why? Essentially speaking, it was because of the person of God, the nature of God, the sovereignty and goodness of God, and the everlasting perfect righteousness and holiness of God. In the book of Isaiah, the Lord gave to him a vision of comparisons. The Lord asked the questions, "Who has measured the waters in the hollow of his hand? Measured the heaven with a span and calculated the dust of the earth in a measure. Weighed the mountains in scales and the hills in a balance. All nations before him are as nothing, and they are counted by him less than nothing and worthless." Just the magnitude and scope of God should be enough to persuade men that they should not forget him, but remember him in every place and at all times. But then there comes the revelation of God's holiness, which seemingly is even more overwhelming than his greatness. For the entirety of his being is holy, without spot, without beginning or ending of days, pure and righteous, flawless and perfect. This is the God who calls mankind and every human being to consider him, to listen to him, to remember him, to respond rightly to him. Why does God seek to reveal to men through Solomon and the Lord Jesus that it is essential to remember him? It is because he alone has the answer to every question, to every need, to all that is visible and invisible, that which is passing away and that which is eternal. More important than just knowing this is the fact that he alone is the answer to the needs of men, every need of man. Therefore the preacher Solomon tells the young men of his day, "Remember now your Creator in the days of your youth." The preacher then turns to the elderly and tells them, "Remember your Creator before the silver cord is loosed or the golden bowl is broken." In other words, remember your God, your Maker and Redeemer before you can no longer choose to do so because of the end of life, dear Father. Strengthen us to remember in Jesus' name. Amen. Thank you for listening to this devotional. We trust that you have been greatly blessed by the great truths pointing always to Christ, the Savior and King. If you would like to hear other devotionals or read the text or contact us, please go to our website at expectantfaith.com. May God richly bless you in your pursuit of Him, our Maker and our Redeemer.
5: Thanks for joining me today on Mission Network News. I'm Ruth Kramer. Terrorist threats have changed in the 25 years since 9/11, but the need to support those protecting and serving others remains. Then instead of letting summer pass by, a group of Israeli teens devoted it to prayer, discipleship, and serving their church. We'll tell you why in just a few moments. But first, in the United States, September 11, 2001 is forever etched into the minds of those old enough to remember the day. Al-Qaeda radicals drove hijacked passenger planes into the Twin Towers and the Pentagon, killing nearly 3,000 people. Steve Prince of Warrior Set Free says over 400 first responders gave their lives to save strangers.
6: 9/11 is very much a first responder event. The firefighters, the police officers, they were the true heroes that day. I have a friend named Dalton who was on vacation in New York, but he was a firefighter and he ran towards the sound of the crash and started helping.
5: On the heels of 9/11, the U.S. launched a global war on terror. Within 18 months, it invaded and toppled the governments of both Afghanistan and Iraq. Today, though, FBI officials say 9/11 is still inspiring terrorists inside the U.S.
6: Our nation is so protected that we forget that terrorism is real and there's evidence that they're within our borders.
5: Pray for Warriors Set Free as it helps veterans and first responders process trauma and find healing that only Christ can offer. Pray for the military and homeland personnel protecting us from danger.
6: It's important that we remember how real evil is and never forget the sacrifice of the people that risked their lives to save those who were caught in the middle at Ground Zero and at the Pentagon.
5: Next, one of the darkest hideouts for evil after 9/11 is now an epicenter for gospel operation. In 2011, U.S. Navy SEALs killed Osama bin Laden, the Al-Qaeda leader and 9/11 mastermind, at his private compound in Pakistan. Today, the compound is rubble. But Jason Wolford, president of Mission Cry, says several years ago he read about terror supporters wanting to make bin Laden's old compound into a memorial.
7: When I read that, it bothered me. It bothered me as a patriot, a citizen of this country. It bothered me as a Christian, and it bothered me as a Marine.
5: Mission Cry distributes Bibles and Christian books around the world, including in Pakistan.
7: So I said, "Lord, I'd like to take our team and set feet on that ground, pray over it, declare that land to be used for the Lord Jesus Christ, and that you would stop those plans." And we did go and give 2,000 Bibles to the closest home surrounding that compound.
5: Mission Cry is seeing Muslims come to Christ, including two former Taliban members.
7: We've been back now 3 times. Of course, we don't announce when we're going. It's still a very dangerous place, very difficult place to get to. But we have ongoing ministry. People have been baptized. We have discipleship programs that we're teaching. And God is moving in that area.
5: Find your place in the story at missionnews.org. And Israeli teenagers grew in their relationships with Christ through Beit Hillel Congregation's ministry this summer. Pastor Israel Pakhtar says students in the Summer for God discipleship program came to church daily for a month.
8: They were coming to the church, to the congregation every day, to study the word, to pray, and to serve, to help congregation in their projects.
5: During this month, students also visited various New Testament sites across Israel and made friends.
8: It was wonderful discipleship time. And I will pray for them that they will join youth meeting, continue to serve when they go to schools and studies, continue to serve, continue to minister. So pray for young generation of Israelis, because it's a time to see young ones raising up.
5: Many students became even more involved in church and asked for prayer to remain on fire for the Lord. Pakhtar says, this generation is different from previous ones, and the leaders also need prayer.
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5: 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I'm Ruth Kramer.
9: Welcome to Breakpoint, a daily look at an ever-changing culture through the lens of unchanging truth. For the Colson Center, I'm John Stone Street. On Tuesday, September the 11th, 2001, I was ironing a shirt, preparing to teach a class of college freshmen on the topic of Christian worldview. Obviously, once I learned of the planes hitting the towers of the World Trade Center in New York and the Pentagon in Washington, D.C., my teaching plans for that day changed. What we all saw in the evil of that day is just how much worldviews matter. I remember well the chaos and confusion and realizing that our world had changed. For rising generations, however, 9/11 is now distant history. Of course, the attack on Pearl Harbor, the Holocaust, the assassination of JFK, the moon landing, these were all history for my generation, but not as distant. And that's because even as grumpy and grungy as Gen Xers were, we still shared an identity as Americans. We still had a kind of national memory. And that's something that many in the emerging generations no longer have. Absent a coherent civic education and an understanding of different worldviews, it's not clear to them who exactly attacked us on 9/11 or why they attacked us. And for some, who are even the good guys in the story? One resource that was developed to teach the younger generations about 9/11 is the Drive-Through History special hosted by Dave Stotts. The Drive-Through History team always does a tremendous job making history come to life. And with incredible video footage, narration, this special walks through the events of 9/11, highlighting stories of both terrorism and heroism, the stories that made up this day and altered the history of the world. And it did alter the history of the world. I remember sitting in a history class of my own as a college freshman, learning about the world wars of the early 20th century and thinking, I can't imagine the world ever going to war like this again. But I remember, less than 10 years later, asking a group of college freshmen if they could ever imagine the world being at peace again, like it had been in the late 90s. The definitive answer was no. In a very real sense, the 25 years since the 9/11 attacks have demonstrated to us all just how sticky worldviews can be, how much they matter. What humans see and experience is always interpreted through an interpretive framework, a vision of reality, what we really believe about fundamental issues like morality, meaning, and identity. Our ideas about these things determine what it is that we see when we look at the world around us. In the days and weeks after 9/11, America seemed to have gained new moral clarity. Church attendance spiked. There was a palpable sense of national unity, a deep respect for firemen, police officers, and other first responders. We were all a little more gracious to each other and to strangers. We flew a lot more American flags. Even in Congress, at least for a short time, political division seemed less important than our shared national identity and our shared outrage at the evildoers. One voice of moral clarity in the days and weeks that followed 9/11 was Chuck Colson. Not only did he help explain the Islamic worldview that drove the terrorists to plan and perpetrate the evil, he explained the existence of evil within a Christian worldview and the inadequacies of explanations that fall short of the truth. He also brought clarity to just war theory, especially as it applied in the weeks and months that followed. For this 25th anniversary of 9/11, the Colson Center team has compiled the commentaries of Chuck Colson and the days and weeks that followed the attacks into a special 9/11 bonus episode of the Breakpoint podcast. To listen, look for Breakpoint wherever you download podcasts. God willing, we'll never again see another day like 9/11. God willing, it won't take us another day like that for us to recapture an awareness of what is true and what is good. And that's why we pray, God help us. For the Colson Center, I'm John Stone Street with Breakpoint.
10: This is Bible Q&A with John MacArthur, and I'm Denny Nugent with today's question about a woman spoken of only once in the whole of the New Testament. Her name is Phoebe, and in Romans 16:1, the Apostle Paul calls her a servant of the church. Now, John, what exactly does that phrase mean, servant of the church? Is that describing an office in the church, an office designed specifically for women like Phoebe?
11: Well, servant is the word diakonos, and it's a very sort of pedantic word. It's a very common word in the Greek language. It just means a servant, table waiter, somebody who waited on a table. It could refer to a man doing that. It could refer to a woman doing that in the common use of the word. Very generic word, not an official word. It's not servant with a capital S or deacon with a capital D. Just a servant of the church. That can be true of a man or a woman. Now, we know that apostles had a very official function and office in the purposes of God as the foundation to the church. We know that elders have a very official responsibility, that they are set apart, called by God, gifted, qualified, ordained, and they serve the role of leadership in the church. But when you come to deacons, there are several places that indicate to us that these are just folks who serve in the church. They could be men, they could be women. And in those lists of deacons that we read in the pastoral epistles, there's nothing that limits that role to men. I think it's as extensive as the service that people render, men or women.
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1: The Word is the most valuable thing that we have in life. Without

Finally, they created a Mayflower Compact that said, we're coming together at the very beginning of the Mayflower Compact for the furtherance of the Christian faith. And they took off and sailed across the ocean to come to the New World. And the United States of America proved the Word of God true. What do I mean by that? Well, the Bible says that when a nation is righteous, they'll be exalted. But when sin is exalted, it becomes a reproach to many people. I wish all of our leaders knew this, because righteousness still exalts nations. Yeah. And there are Christian nations on this planet. There may be just a few, but there's one such as Hungary. I will tell you boldly, I know. I've talked to leadership there in their government. They are on fire Christians, overwhelmingly the majority in the government of Hungary. Praise God for a country like that. I'm excited to know that there's a country like that. And I was honored to be able to pray for one of their ambassadors to another nation and pray because he and his wife are believing God for a house. I said, well, here, and we joined hands and I was able to pray. He got excited. He gave me a bear hug after that. I was looking for his bodyguards. I was like, praise God, though, for Christians in leadership positions. And we should continue to pray for those that are Christians or are open to Christian influence, that have leadership positions, that they would listen to the right voices and not the wrong voices. Ultimately, the Word of God makes it where we're all responsible for ourselves. We should stay in a patient position of pursuit. We should stay in a patient position of pursuit. Pursuit of what? Pursuit of God through His Word and His Spirit. Pursue God like you never have before. Why settle for all the glory years to be years in the rearview mirror? Because no matter your age, this could be the best year of your life. But it starts with a patient position of pursuing God through His Word and His Spirit. Give the Word of God time every day this year. I told my wife, let's make it a goal. Every day is going to be a year filled with joy. What I love about my wife, she's agreeable. She's like, amen. Why not? Now, I know she didn't say this, but it'd help if I'd help out around the house. Whoops, I done stepped in it right there with some of you. I'm the man. The wife does all the work. Whoops. You got married, you're a couple in this together. Now, wives, that doesn't mean he's your personal slave or that you can manipulate him with sex. You better repent and make this year count. Who are you talking to, Pastor? All of us, including me and my wife. Amen. Stay patient in your pursuit. Why? Well, look at James 5. I'll show you why. I'm going to look just a couple verses, and then we'll be out of here. Thankfully, the time's not up, and I'm not going to look while I'm there. James 5, 7. Be patient, brethren, until the coming of the Lord. See how the farmer waits for the precious fruit of the earth, waiting patiently for it until it receives the early and latter rain. I'm in James chapter 5 and verse 7. It says, be patient, brethren. Anytime you see brethren, it's written to all of the brothers and sisters in the church. Hello, somebody. That's you and me. Look at your neighbor and say, be patient. Pastor's going to let out in a minute. Be patient, right? Be patient until the coming of the Lord. So here's the thing. We're not released from this command until Jesus comes. We got to be patient. Woo, this is a cooperating force with faith and love and wisdom. Amen. This is a cooperating force with righteousness. Be patient until the coming of the Lord. Look at how a farmer waits for the precious fruit of the earth, waiting patiently for it until it receives the early and latter rain. You also be patient. Look at your neighbor, say it again. Be patient. Anytime the Lord tells us something more than once, just verse after verse, we really ought to do what he says. Now, patience means you're not sitting there twiddling your thumbs. It means to be consistently, constantly the same. I don't have to tell you. Circumstances come, and many of them are earmarked simply to get you to get out of patience. You in church, woo, I'm fired up, full of faith, ready to go.
You see one thing out here?

0: that doesn't go your way, such as your order at wherever on your way home? They didn't get that right. And complaining, just... It's amazing to me how Christians are. Amen, Pastor! Just what if Pastor's friends with the manager at your favorite place you go and sees the video of how you acted? Be a dirty shame, wouldn't it? You know what's worse than that? God already saw it. The people are so funny. Well, in front of Pastor, I mean, it's like they're mechanical. They're always, always, always on point. But going to a place where you know Pastor ain't going to be. And there's that song I talked about Sunday. Y'all going to make me act a fool in here. And then you know what I want to say? I don't know them. They say they go to Accelerate. Don't say that publicly. Shh. Man, Pastor, you're on us again. Well, not if you've been acting right. I'm really only if you've been acting wrong. And the cool thing is I really don't have any idea who I'm talking to. But I can tell by the look on your face you think I know, so you're up. Pastor got on this again. It's because God's watching. He's watching the way you treat your spouse. See, you get home, you think it's just between you and your spouse. We just have a little disagreement over here, having some intense fellowship. Well, the Lord's watching. And he's like, okay, if you were at church, you'd be like, husbands, love your wife. But what are you doing? Since when is complain and dress her down with your words? When, how has that ever been loving her? Okay, all right. Be patient. That's how I got off on that. At church, you know, your husband walks in and you arms through, smiling. At home, you turn into a different animal. But you want Pastor to believe you got a halo over you. I could keep going on that. Be patient, verse 8 says. I got to move. Establish your hearts. These are our marching orders for 2026. This is our marching orders. Be patient, establish your heart, for the coming of the Lord is at hand. Do not grumble against one another, brethren. Now let me tell you this, the devil knows these scriptures. Curse his stupid name. I'm not praising him, I'm cursing him. But I got to tell you right now, it's a dirty shame when Christians are more ignorant than the devil about the word. Don't grumble against one another. Amen. Did you hear about what they did? Same breath, same mouth. This side you're saying amen. This side you're, did you hear about them, what they did? I'll tell you what, that's ridiculous. I'll tell you what's a shame is, do not grumble against one another means all the time. Lest you be condemned. Now, here's your homework. You go look that word up and see if that's a feeling you have. You go look it up. You go look. This is your homework assignment before Sunday. You go get James 5:9 out. You get your concordance out. You look up that word condemned. See if it has a thing in the world to do with how you're feeling. It doesn't have a thing in the world to do with it. I'm going to help you. You want to know? Get ready. You go look this up and see if I'm telling you the truth. Don't grumble against one another, brethren, lest you be damned. And God's not cussing. Well, now that will catch your attention. That will catch your attention. That ain't got anything to do with the feeling. Well, I feel condemned around you. Give me strength. I'm not the judge of the universe. The judge of the universe has already weighed in, though, brethren. And your grumbling matters. Let me see your hand if you want to see the glory. Then stop your grumbling. Wow. Behold, the judge is standing at the door. If we'll stay consistent in the word this year, living it and doing it, there will be fruit produced in all of our lives. And I'm believing this for you. I'm believing fruitfulness is going to be something you walk in. I'm believing next to that is faithfulness to the call of God on your life. Consistency in your time spent in the Word of God and fellowshipping with the King and praying in the Holy Spirit. Consistency, consistency. Well, it's Saturday. I want to sleep in. Hey, that's great. Sleep in an extra hour. Then get up. Pray in the Holy Spirit like you did Monday, Tuesday, Wednesday, Thursday, Friday to get through the work day. Come on, somebody. Work on this thing and be constantly the same in your passion for the Lord and your resistance to the enemy. Get the word settled in your heart before you even face one battle. Already establish the word. In other words, you already know how you're going to act in every situation. Somebody says, oh my word, did you hear the bad news? You're not freaking out, pulling out your hair. You go see the doctor, he says, I got to tell you this. I got to give you bad news. This is what I'm seeing. You don't fall on the floor, start crying and weeping like it's all over. You know too much to act a fool. I said you know too much to act a fool. But hey, check this out. If you're over here grumbling about other things, you don't connect the dots that's connected to how you're going to be in the test, the real test. A real test shows up, how are you going to act? The same way you acted at the grocery store when someone cut you off and didn't even see you standing there. Hey, move out of the way. James 5:9 on you. Well, the judge is standing at the door, and I'm not the judge. I'm just lowly pastor here trying to get you ready to face the judge. Because the ultimate thing is, think about this. It won't be another pastor. It'll be the King of Kings and the Lord of Lords whose eyes burn like fire that judges you. And I hope he doesn't look at me and say, well, they claim that they went to your church all their life. Lord, I did my best to teach the word. But the truth is, I can't do the word for any of these folks. I can't do the word for anybody. I love all of them. That doesn't mean I can do the word for you. I can pray with you. I can believe God. I can teach you the word of God. Praise God. Yeah, and I will. I'm going to keep doing it. I'll be unflagging. That's what my call is. Amen. But I can't do the word for you.
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5: In Matthew 6:9 is this: after this manner, therefore pray ye, our Father which art in heaven, hallowed be thy name, thy kingdom come, thy will be done in earth as in heaven. Give us this day our daily bread, and forgive us our debts as we forgive our debtors. Lead us not into temptation. Deliver us from evil, for thine is the kingdom, the power, and the glory forever. Amen. He goes on. For if you forgive men their trespasses, your heavenly Father will also forgive you. But if you forgive not men their trespasses, neither will your Father forgive your trespasses. Isn't it interesting? Again, that in this prayer, Jesus uses the term debt to describe what sin is. Sin is a debt. And when sin is forgiven, it's described as a forgiveness of sin. The forgiveness of all sins is a forgiveness of all of our sin debts. So verse 7 in Isaiah 53, verse 7 starts by saying Jesus was nagas. What was seen by the Jewish people who observed and took a look at Jesus was that Jesus was paying a harsh, unbearable debt. Jesus had accepted to pay this horrendous, awful, agonizing nagas demand, which was the payment of all of our sin debts. And just as the blood of Abel, when he was murdered by Cain, the blood of Abel cried out from the ground. And the cry was, there's a debt here. There's got to be a payment for my murder. So our sin debts cry out. There's got to be a payment for all of our sins. This cannot go on. There must be a payment. Our sin debts demanded payment. Our sins demanded a satisfaction of our debts. And the cry of our sin debts, like the cry of Abel's blood from the ground, did not stop until our sin debts were satisfied. And that's the word satisfied that's used to describe when Jesus suffered and died on the cross in verse 11, Isaiah 53, 11. Verse 11, he shall see of the travail of his soul and shall be satisfied. By his knowledge shall my righteous servant justify many. He shall bear their iniquities. So when Jesus suffered and died on the cross, he was nagas, paying all of our sin debts. And when he was finished, God said in verse 11, satisfied. When Jesus died, there were actually two shouts. The first shout was from Jesus himself. And it was the word finished in John 19:30. When Jesus therefore had received the vinegar, he said, finish, it's finished. And he bowed his head and gave up the ghost. That was the last word of Jesus. The last word of Jesus on earth was the first shout. And it was one word, finished, in Hebrew, asa. The next shout that followed was from God the Father. And that was the word in verse 11, Isaiah 53, 11, satisfied. So that verse 11, second shout of satisfied, is referring to the nagas payment of verse 7. All our enormous nagas sin debt were satisfied or paid off. And this is what was predominantly seen about Jesus on the cross in verse 7, was that his great work was nagas, paying for all of our sin debts. Now, what does that mean in verse 7 when Jesus was nagas paying for all of our sin debts? That means that Jesus had voluntarily taken on himself our sin debts. We were standing there and he gently pushes us aside and said, I'll take care of this for you. Those were our sin debts. Those were not his that he was nagas in misery paying for. There's a picture of this taking on what is not a person's. When Jesus took on our sins, it weren't his sins. He took it on. And it's an interesting picture because it's not very nice, but nevertheless, it is the picture. It's a history of what happened with Rebekah and her son, Jacob. It's in Genesis 27:11. Rebekah is putting her son, Jacob, up to lie to her husband, his father, Isaac. And the history, Jacob said unto Rebekah, his mother, behold, Esau, my brother, is a hairy man, and I'm a smooth man. My father, peradventure, will feel me. Now, let me just tell you that what Rebekah has proposed or pushed or strongly persuaded Jacob to do is to impersonate, to lie to his father and say that he's Esau when he is Jacob. I'll just read it again. Genesis 27:11. Jacob said to Rebekah, his mother, behold, Esau, my brother, is a hairy man. I'm a smooth man. My father, peradventure, will feel me, and I shall seem to him as a deceiver, and I shall bring a curse upon me, and not a blessing. His mother said unto him, upon me be thy curse, my son. Only obey my voice and go fetch me them. In this history, Rebekah is taking command. That's an understatement. She's taking command of a situation. She is ordering her son Jacob to lie and impersonate his older brother Esau. Jacob is petrified and afraid. And Jacob is saying to his mommy, he's afraid he's going to be found out and he's going to incur on himself a curse from his father when he's trying to get a blessing. And Rebekah removes this fear of Jacob by saying to Jacob in Genesis 27:13, upon me be thy curse. Sin is a curse. And those very words of Rebekah to Jacob are the same words that the Messiah Jesus says to every person, upon me be thy curse. Jesus says to all, your sins are a curse from God, but upon me be thy curse. So when verse 7 says he was nagas, that means that Jesus was fulfilling his words, upon me be thy curse. As on the cross, Jesus was made a curse for us instead of us. Galatians 3:13. Christ hath redeemed us from the curse of the law, being made a curse for us. For it's written, cursed is everyone that hangeth on a tree. And when Jesus in verse 7, nagas, paid our sin debt, we're released. We go free. This is what we see in the Garden of Gethsemane. When Jesus was arrested to begin the nagas payment for our sins, which would end on the cross, Jesus said about his disciples that were there, let them go free. Let them go. John 18:7. Then asked he them again, whom seek ye? Jesus asked the group that came to arrest him, whom seek ye? They said, Jesus of Nazareth. Jesus answered, I've told you that I am he. If therefore you seek me, let these go their way, that the saying might be fulfilled which he spake, of them which thou gavest me have I lost none. When Jesus said those words in John 18:8, let these go, he meant far more than just don't arrest them also in the garden. It shows that in John 18:8 is that when the sufferings of Jesus started, Jesus had one thing on his mind, nagas. Jesus had nagas on his mind in the Garden of Gethsemane. In the Garden of Gethsemane, the heart of Jesus was filled with nagas as he thought, now I'm going to take on me the curse of the sins of the world. Now I'm going to say, upon me be thy curse to mankind. Now I'm going to take on all the sin debts of the world. Now I'm going to start the nagas, horrific, cruel payment for all the sin debts of the world that the Egyptians beat Israel for not making the same amount of bricks, even though they had to go gather the materials. That the Jews were trembling and hiding in caves when they saw the Philistines there with 30,000 chariots. That in Deuteronomy, God said, in the year of release, let him go from his debts. Nagas. This is the word in verse 7. He was nagas. And now we come to the next statement about Jesus in verse 7. Verse 7, he was afflicted. Now the word that's translated afflicted is the Hebrew word ana. Ana. Again, we turn to other scriptures in the Bible to understand what the word ana means. And first we see the meaning of the word ana. We start to build our definition of the word ana when we look at the history of Samson and Delilah and their bedroom conversation. In Judges 16:6, we have this. Judges 16:6. Delilah said to Samson, tell me, I pray thee, wherein thy great wherewith thou mightest be bound to afflict thee, bound to ana thee, ana. And then in Judges 16:21, the Philistines took him and put out his eyes and brought him down to Gaza and bound him with fetters. And he did grind in the prison house. In this history, the seductive Delilah has leaned so hard on Samson for him to tell her the secret of his strength that the Bible says she has driven Samson to the point of death with her persistent demand that Samson tell her the secret of his strength. The secret that Delilah has demanded Samson tell her is in Judges 16:6, wherein thy great strength lieth and whereby thou mightest be bound to afflict thee. And the Hebrew word is ana, afflict thee. So Delilah wants to know how Samson can experience ana. And Samson gives in and he tells Delilah that the secret's in his hair. And then we can see what ana means by what Samson experienced, which was in Judges 16:21, the Philistines took him and put out his eyes and brought him down to Gaza and bound him with fetters of brass, and he did grind in the prison house. Now, when Samson's eyes were put out, they didn't come and say, now, we're going to give you some anesthetic, so just wait till that takes effect, and we'll surgically remove your eye. No. I think the most graphic picture of the putting out of the eyes of Samson is the painting that Rembrandt did, and which is in the art museum in Holland. It is so graphic. It is so horrific. It's the Philistines holding Samson down and with pieces of branches ramming them into his eye sockets, blood spurting out, Samson crying out. This is Anna. Anna was for Samson the gouging out of his eyes, and in prison having his hand and his feet cuffed in brass and being forced to turn a grinding wheel. So now we get to build a definition of what Anna means. Anna means brought very low, as the mighty Samson was brought very low to a place called Anna. Anna is also used in a terrible history in the Bible, very shameful, about a brother named Amnon and his sister named Tamar. And in this history, Amnon forcefully rapes his sister Tamar. History reads in 2 Samuel 13:14, howbeit he would not hearken unto her voice, but being stronger than she, forced her, Anna, and lay with her. In this context, the meaning that Amnon brought his sister very low by rape, Amnon humbled his sister. Again, we see the meaning of Amnon as to be brought very low, as Tamar, his sister, was brought very low. She ripped her garments and went out weeping. And then we see Anna, again, in what God told Pharaoh in Exodus 10:3. Moses and Aaron came into Pharaoh and said unto him, thus saith the Lord God of the Hebrews, how long wilt thou refuse to Anna thyself before me? Let my people go that they may serve me. There's one word that's used in the Bible to describe Pharaoh, and it's Nehemiah 9:10. Nehemiah 9:10 says, he was praying to God, Nehemiah. He showed servants and in all the people of his land, thou knewest that they dealt proudly against them, was the sin of Pharaoh. And therefore, God asked Pharaoh in Exodus 10:3, how long wilt thou refuse to Anna yourself, to humble yourself before me? Again, the meaning is consistent. It means to bring very low.
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8: 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In this hour of the world's greatest crisis, hear a unique revelation and message by Brother Ray Pringle, a man anointed to be a prophet of God. The voice of one crying in the wilderness, prepare ye the way of the Lord, make his path straight, as saith the prophet. And many of the children of Israel shall he turn to the Lord their God, and he shall go before him in the spirit and power of Elias, to turn the hearts of the fathers to the children, and the disobedient to the wisdom of the just, to make ready a people prepared.

Welcome to radio's most challenging hour, the Word of Prophecy broadcast, and I'm Brother Ray Pringle. And ladies and gentlemen, I have a true gospel message right out of your Holy Bible, and I want to call your attention

0: this profound truth that I don't preach from religious books nor from perverted Bibles, but from the true Bible, the old King James Version of 1611, which is God's true word to you and me. Now, if you follow this message carefully, you'll know it's straight out of your Holy Bible, and that is true. So I hope you don't get mad at me because I speak the truth, even though it may make you feel uncomfortable and disturb you for a few moments. I'm your friend, maybe the best friend you have, and I'll tell you the truth on every one of these broadcasts. And I pray God will give you ears to hear what the Lord is sending by Holy Ghost anointing. We continue the message today on the devil, and I begin in 1 Peter, the 5th chapter, verses 8 and 9. Be sober, be vigilant, because your adversary, the devil, as a roaring lion walketh about, seeking whom he may devour, whom resist steadfast in the faith, knowing that the same afflictions are accomplished in your brethren that are in the world. In other words, everybody is fighting the fight of faith against the devil. He's just not picking on anybody and making a difference between one and the other. God says here that the devil's our adversary. He walks about seeking whom he may devour. And when you're suffering as a Christian and you're being afflicted, you're being tempted, your brethren in the world are suffering the same temptations and afflictions. And the devil is a mighty adversary. Now, Jesus had a real encounter with the devil, and we know he's real. Jesus Christ left us this great biographical sketch of his encounter with the devil. That's in Matthew, the 4th chapter, when Jesus was led up of the Spirit into the wilderness to be tempted of the devil. When he'd fasted 40 days, he was hungered, and the tempter, that's the devil, came and began the temptation. Temptation number one, if you be the Son of God, command that these stones be made bread. See, he'd fasted 40 days, and he was hungry. And Jesus answered with the word of God. And ladies and gentlemen, that's the only way you can get rid of the devil, even for a season, is to rebuke him with the word of God. Jesus rebuked him, and he used the word of God, said, man shall not live by bread alone, but by every word that proceedeth out of the mouth of God. And he was quoting from the Bible. Then the devil gave him the second temptation. He takes him up on the pinnacle of the temple and says, if you be the Son of God, cast yourself down. And the devil quoted a scripture this time. He said, don't you know it's written that God will give his angels charge concerning thee, and in their hands they'll bear thee up, lest at any time thou dash thy foot against a stone? Jesus said, yeah, but it's also written, thou shalt not tempt the Lord thy God. See, you got to use the word of God. All right, the third temptation. The devil taketh him up into an exceeding high mountain, and showed him all the kingdoms of the world and the glory of them, and said unto him, all these things will I give thee if thou wilt fall down and worship me. See, God gave this world to Satan in the beginning of the creation. And the Bible says, Jesus said of Satan or the devil in John 14 and 30, that he's the prince of this world. He is the prince of this world. And here Jesus is going to take over the kingdoms of this world and bind the devil in the bottomless pit. But that hour has not come. And through the temptation, Jesus said, I'll let you have it now. You won't have to wait, Jesus. If you'll worship me, I'll give you all these kingdoms and the glory. And Jesus rebuked him, saying, it is written, thou shalt worship the Lord thy God, and him only shalt thou serve, and the devil leaveth him. And angels came and ministered to it. Well, that leaving him was only for a season. The devil's not going off and die or going on a vacation. He don't ever take a vacation. He goes off and looks at us and tries to think up some subtle plot and plan for the next temptation. But you know, the Scriptures warns us in 2 Corinthians 2:11, and the Scripture says, lest Satan should take an advantage of you, we should not be ignorant of his devices. Well, the devil is very, very real. He is very real. Jesus, well, the last night on this earth before his crucifixion, and that's found the account of it in Luke, the 22nd chapter, he had his 12 apostles around him, and he looked at Simon Peter in verse 31, and the Lord said, Simon, Simon, behold, Satan hath desired to have you, that he may sift you as wheat. But I have prayed for thee, that thy faith fail not, and when thou art converted, strengthen thy brethren. You remember now the scripture I began with in 1 Peter 5 and verse 8:9 said, resist the devil steadfast in the faith. All right, Jesus said, I prayed for you that your faith fail not. And when you're converted, that is when you're turned back from this great temptation the devil is going to try you through, I've prayed that when you rise again, when you overcome that temptation, you know better how to strengthen the brethren because you've overcome the devil. Well, the greatest and the most the most effort the devil puts forth to try a Christian, and the reason for that trial, his objective is to make a sin. In 1 John the 3rd chapter, beginning in verse 8, the Bible says, he that committeth sin is of the devil. For the devil sinneth from the beginning. For this purpose the Son of God was manifested, or made obvious to the five senses and mind, that he might destroy the works of the devil. See, Jesus came to destroy the works of the devil, and that is to get us to sin, that God will reject us. Whosoever is born of God doth not commit sin, for his seed remaineth in him, because he is born of God, and he cannot sin. Verse 10, in this the children of God are manifest, and the children of the devil. See, there's two classes of people in this world. One's the children of the devil, and the other's the children of God. And the great apostle says here, whosoever doeth not righteousness is not of God, neither he that loveth not his brother. And Jesus made this startling pronouncement to his religious enemies back when he was alive on this earth. In John the 8th chapter, he looked at this group of religious persecutors, the Pharisees. Verse 44, he said, ye are of your father the devil, and the lust of your father you will do. He was a murderer from the beginning, and he abode not in the truth, because there is no truth in him. When he speaketh a lie, he speaketh of his own, for he is a liar and the father of it. See, they told Jesus that Abraham was their father. You know what Jesus told them? Verse 39, if you were Abraham's children, you would do the works of Abraham, but you are of your father, the devil. God is not your father, and Abraham is not your father. Well, we're living in a nation, we're living in a world that the devil is the prince and the power even of the air around us. He's always busy, and he has demons or devils, little devils, it's smaller than he is or less powerful, that are out doing his bidding. They're always striving to tempt a Christian and to lead us into sin. And if you're a sinner, he's always trying to lead you further into sin and get you into excessive committing of sin. Well, this devil, he had a great beginning. Back in Isaiah the 14th chapter, beginning in verse 12, God said, how are you fallen from heaven, O Lucifer? See, he once was Lucifer, the closest angel, an archangel, the closest to God. You, the son of the morning, how you cut down to the ground, which did weaken the nations. For now here's why Satan was cast out of heaven or removed from his position as being the archangel of God and cast down into the earth. And God has never removed him yet, see, from being the prince of this world. Because when God set him over this world, he was an obedient angel. He was submissive to God's will. But see, this is a rebellion that was staged in heaven, and here is its description. You said in your heart, I will ascend into heaven. I will exalt my throne above the stars of God. I will sit also upon the mount of the congregation in the sides of the north. I will ascend above the heights of the clouds. I will be like the Most High. But God says, yet thou shalt be brought down to hell, to the sides of the pit. See, his ending is well chronicled in the Holy Scriptures. Over in the 21st chapter of the book of Revelation, we find that the ending here, when Jesus Christ comes, that Satan is going to be cast into the bottomless pit. Or rather, Revelation 20, I beg your pardon, Revelation 20. I saw an angel come down from heaven, having the key of the bottomless pit, and a great chain in his hand. He laid hold on the dragon, that old serpent, which is a devil and Satan, and bound him 1,000 years and cast him into the bottomless pit, and shut him up and set a seal upon him that he should deceive the nations no more till the 1,000 years should be fulfilled. And after that, he must be loose for a little season. Then he goes out and deceives the nations of the world that had been obedient to Christ in the 1,000-year reign of Jesus Christ. But he stirred up a gigantic rebellion again. But verse 10 says, after Jesus had defeated him and his army, The devil that deceived them was cast into the lake of fire and brimstone, where the beast and the false prophet are, and shall be tormented day and night forever and ever. You see, we have a good ending, ladies and gentlemen. We can read the back of the book. You don't just have to read the front, the book of Genesis, verses chapters 1 and 2, to see how the devil got started and how his first appearance in the Garden of Eden has brought us into this bondage and sin and being, well, just subjected to the devil's torment and temptation almost every day of our life. Well, we have a Bible, praise God, and it's true. And you can go to the back of the Bible and you can find out if we'll serve Jesus Christ like he defeated the devil, if we will obey his word, we too will defeat the devil in every temptation, and we will live with him in the future kingdom that he's coming to set up on this earth for 1,000 years, and then after that live in heaven for all ages. And I pray that God will open your hearts to receive his word, obey him, serve him. If you're not serving him, turn to him with all your heart and repent, and he will receive you. Shall we pray? Father, we pray that everyone in the listening audience will be aware of the devil. They'll repent of their sins and resist the devil. And the scripture says in James the 4th chapter verse 6, resist the devil and he'll flee from you. Draw nigh to God. He will draw nigh to you, and I pray that you will give victory to every Christian to resist the devil and cause them to draw nigh to God, and you'll give them victory after victory as they walk with you. We ask it in Jesus' name, and amen. Ladies and gentlemen, this ministry has been raised up with the Lord, praise God, to exalt the Word of God. And I'd like to advise you, if you don't have a real Bible, the King James version of the Bible is 1611, you'll rush out quickly and buy one, because the modernists and the humanists are phasing them out, and you won't be able to buy one soon. We have these Bibles, giant print Bibles, for an offering of $25. We'll mail you a brand new one that you can enjoy there in your home if you'll write me this week and request it. This is Brother Ray Pringle. Our mailing address is Word of Prophecy, Post Office Box 10200, Jacksonville, Florida 32207. 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
1: Praise the Lord, I'm Pastor Inman. You're now listening to the Word of Deliverance on Wilkins Radio Network, and I want to thank you for listening. We put a lot of effort into it, and I think that if we do that, Melanie, it's got to pay off.
2: Mm-hmm.
1: We're doing this coast to coast. We put our own money in it. We're not guessing at anything. We're using a Strong's Bible Concordance. And for those that are listening now, they can get a Strong's Concordance. They can learn how to use this too. Do you think it's a advantageous thing to do?
2: Absolutely. To be in covenant with Jesus, being sprinkled with the blood of Jesus, being enjoined into your Bible, staying full of the Holy Ghost, staying in the Scriptures, praying and fasting, and as you said, using the Bible Strong's Concordance. Because the reason of even making those statements is if you're not in covenant with Jesus Christ, what good is the book for you? When you're in covenant with Jesus Christ, that's what do you say, seals the deal, so to say. That's what gives you the rights to be a part of this great covenant, to be a part of God's precious promises, to even receive the gift of wisdom, the gift of knowledge, the gift of understanding. And you know, I think a lot of people, I think it's safe to say this, take for granted studying their Bible. A lot of people take for granted how important it is